0: in Canada, in Vancouver. And so being from Seattle, and I went to some university time before I joined Ann's band, but it was a predestined, you know, thing that I would always be in her band. So we made the first album as soon as I joined. And the album, by region, was starting to take off in Canada at first, and then it kind of hit just some different markets regionally in the States, from the West Coast kind of working east. And so as soon as the album was released, we started playing more and more shows, like opening for bands like ZZ Top and, you know, Rod Stewart and the Beach Boys. And so we started touring proper, to, you know, bigger touring as an opening act before we ever toured headlining like we do now. But it's, you know, it's been 50 whole years, which I can't believe I'm saying that, but since the first album, Dreamboat Annie, came out, it's 50-year anniversary of that. If you can even believe, I can't believe it, but, you know, because it goes in a blink, and you know, you're just, I think you're only as old as you feel, but so it's just so much of a blast to be still be able to go out and do it now, and, you know, it's really a cool show, because there's not a whole bunch of actual live rock bands that play live anymore that are not pre-recorded. So we're doing that completely 100% live rock show. And every age group is showing up. Like, it's a multi-generational, you know, rock show for the whole family. So it's been going great out here. And we postponed for Ann's cancer diagnosis. She kicked his ass, and now we're back. So
1: nice.
0: Really, really nice. Sweeter than ever, you know.
1: You know, I always wonder this with bands, and I mean, including you, you know, like you were just saying, I mean, debut album being 50 years old this year, you know, does that ever become hard when you're touring the set list making part? Because I think about that, the bigger and bigger your catalog is, the longer you've been together, is that ever a daunting task? Is it ever hard to try to, you know, represent different eras of the band, try to fit in everything you want to play, fit in, you know, the hits and all that?
0: Well, there's always, you know, kind of, you know, deep cuts that are sort of favorites that you always want to do. Barracuda and Crazy on You and Magic Man and Alone and These Dreams and other stuff. But there's a few, you know, times we've done, like, we did a song of mine on the last run called Love Mistake that was a fan favorite, kind of a deep cut. And, you know, we try things out. We do the acoustic part sometimes with Dreamboat Annie or Dog and Butterfly in there. And, you know, people know those songs too. So it's really it's not hard to figure out what not to play. The hardest part about a heart show is how many Led Zeppelin songs that we are not going to do, you know, because we could do so many really fun Led Zeppelin songs, but we have to, like, limit our Zeppelin, you know, our Zeppelin quotient.
1: Oh, that is great. What is your live rig look like these days for touring? I mean, what kind of, like, amps and guitars are you playing? Is there a lot of change outs? Do you kind of have, like, one or two guitars that you're playing for most of the set? You know, what's that kind of rig look like?
0: Well, we have a really nice looking of stage design and lighting design, where they're, depending on the actual venue, most times we have a large kabuki screen, it's like a curtain that disappears when we start the show, but we project a little film before we start that kind of counts down the decades.
1: Ooh.
0: With file footage from each decade and what happened culturally in those decades. And, you know, people kind of get to relive, like, the 50 years before we came to their town. Right. So it's gone over really big and really good. And it is interesting, different cities where they go boo, you know, and where they go yay. And it's interesting, you know, you see Michael Jackson and you see, you know, stuff that happened in the culture. You see the Spice Girls, you know, people go, yay, and Michael Jackson, yay, and they see, you know, Led Zeppelin at the Kennedy Center, and they go, yay, and they see some political stuff, and they go, boo, you know, and I won't name names, but it's really cool the way it's usually set up, depending on the size of the venue. And but I play a few different guitars because there's, you know, harp material is not just real simple. It's not a jam band. You know, we don't play everything in the same key. And so if there's a few different acoustics that I'll put, one with a tuning and one with a different capo setting, and a few different electrics, and sometimes mandolin and sometimes mandola. And one of the guys sometimes plays a little banjo out here, and then he plays mandolin over there. So it's a real musical rock show. And like I say, there's all age groups. It's multi-generational. So there's a lot of kick-ass rock as well as romantic ballads going on. And people love to come and sing along and stuff like that, bring their kids. So it's just been a real sweet, sweet tour so far, because it's a real positive experience, you know. And so it's a perfect escape hatch instead of staying home watching the news, for sure.
1: Come to a heart show instead.
0: Yeah, please, you know, make yourself happy.
1: You have some, I mean, it's a great tour you got. And I know also, you know, on different dates, you're playing with Todd Rundgren as well as Cheap Trick. This stuff always interests me. Like, I'm wondering, was that a tour? Like, did you tour with both of them way back in the day? Or is that one of those things where we would almost be surprised that, like, you didn't cross paths with either of them until, like, later on in your career? Or was that, did you kind of play with them early on?
0: Cheap Trick in particular, we've played with over and over and over again throughout the decades. They're just the perfect matchup with Hart. You know, we get along. They're crazy funny guys. And, you know, they have a family business too, because Dax is Rick Nielsen's son, who plays drums in Cheap Trick now. And Robin Zander has his son, Robin Zander, who plays, sings and plays in Cheap Trick too. So it's a really great family vibe, you know, with me and Ambie and sisters and everything. And it's funny, sometimes people go, wow, you and Ann, are you still sisters? And we're like, well, yeah, you know, no. We still are. Yeah.
1: I didn't know that could change. I didn't know all of a sudden might.
0: She's like, I haven't, you know, got my blood test lately, but I'm pretty sure she looks like the same sister to me. Right?
1: That's an insane question.
0: Yeah, it's really funny.
1: I did want to ask you, you know, I mean, I know we're talking Hart here, but outside of Hart, I know you are the founder and president of Roadcase Management, which you do as well, which I think is really interesting. You know, like, how long have you been doing that? And also, like, is that your first time kind of getting into that side of the music industry? You know, a little more of the managing and behind the scenes. Was that a first for you, or have you done that in the past?
0: Well, I have a team that's another family group, you know.
1: Oh, nice.
0: My husband's son, Jeff Bywater, is another Jeff Bywater. Jeffrey, he is a really great ear, and he owns and operates a music space called Make Out Music in LA, where he, you know, showcases new talent around the LA area. A lot of really cool new singer-songwriters and bands. And so we hooked up our company with Jeffrey and his, you know, he's got golden ears for finding what's new and upcoming. I mean, he kind of discovered a lot of people like Bon Iver, the college radio style, and a couple of other artists that got really huge that he was like, damn, I should have tried to sign those guys. So we kind of got a company now with two really amazing artists, D. Lloyd, LZ. He's just got signed with Concord Records, and he's about to drop a new album. And then our other artist, Madison XOXO, has a fantastic album she's finishing up right now. And so they're just competent, fantastic performers, singer-songwriters in their own right. And it's something for me to feel really good about helping the next generation, you know, come up and hopefully get them seen, you know, like get them noticed, because it's, I think, harder than ever these days for young artists. Unless you go viral on TikTok or something, it's not really that very easy for people to find you.
1: No, it doesn't. It doesn't seem like it. I'm with you there. And sometimes I feel like with TikTok and all those, there's too many things at once. So it's hard to kind of get through the static. You know, it's a lot.
0: No,
1: of-
0: exactly. You have to really scroll, keep on scrolling. You know? Yeah.
1: I feel like, I mean, it almost seems impossible. I mean, do you feel like kind of with what you do with a road case? I mean, do you feel like you've kind of brought in past experience? Like you have that musician side where you can kind of go in and, you know, the things you do, it's like you can kind of, I assume, know both sides of the things. You know, you kind of go in there going like, well, right. I've been a musician, so I know this side of it.
0: You know, yeah, absolutely. I feel I'm an experienced performer as well as a songwriter and, you know, and a player. And so it's really cool when you kind of know, you know, it's in my DNA to recognize talent, because I've been able to make my livelihood in music this whole time. So it's really cool when you see young people that are actually really proficient and good in the writing department as well as the playing department, like, and performing. And Madison XOXO, she plays keyboards, you know, she could do bass, she could do guitar, she's electric, she's acoustic, she's a good writer, she's an amazing singer, and has done a lot more live performance now. So that's, you know, that's where you get your feet wet. You do the live performing, and once you've got that, you've got everything, basically. So it's really exciting to see so much great, young, proficient talent coming through, and trying to help them get out there and be noticed. And it's, you know, I feel like it's giving back. It's the least I can do for being as lucky as I am to have been able to do what I do for this whole time so far in my life.
1: No, that is definitely awesome what you do with a young artist with that. And go, you know, I want to jump back for a second here. You mentioned earlier on Dreamboat Annie turning 50. I do. I mean, we gotta talk about that for a second here while I have you. You know, how vividly do you kind of remember the making of and recording of that record? You know, being the debut and everything. Does it come back? Does it kind of all, when you think about it, does it all kind of hit you, or is it a little? I mean, no one would blame you. You've recorded many albums. Is it a little blurry kind of going that far back?
0: Oh no, it was completely. You know, a full-on reality check for us as little wannabe baby rock band, you know, performers. We always felt like, okay, we're good at what we do. If we really work hard, you know, put our and slog away and play clubs and record this album at the same time. And, you know, there was a lot of exhaustion involved in getting it all done and becoming proficient as live performers and songwriters and then recording artists and getting it put down, you know. But we took it very seriously, and we were so scared and so nervous to walk into a real professional recording studio space. And, you know, we were like, oh my God, there's really good microphones and there's isolation booths and there's a big drum room and, oh my God, a live room and a real huge, you know, mixing desk in the control room and all these stacks of gear, the outboard gear and the tube, you know, compression and all of these knobs everywhere. It looked like the inside of a spaceship, you know. And we were like, wow, this is the coolest thing we could ever hopefully get right. And we were scared, you know, in there. We were nervous. It was hard to perform. It was hard to sing at first because we were playing. You could just slow down a little bit. You're playing really fast. It was like, okay, I'm really nervous right now. So, I mean, it's stuff like, you know, just starting out and being a baby band. But we weren't scared to fail. We were scared to try to capture it correctly. And we had the highest hopes and the biggest dreams that we could, you know, be noticed. And then we were. It worked out. And we heard our song on the radio. It was like, oh, my God. You know, we had to pull over the car and all that stuff. And it was like, you call your mom, you know, I heard myself on the radio, you know. It was really cool time. And we worked super hard and we did something right.
1: Is that a record where you went in and the whole thing was pretty fleshed out song wise, or was there some writing in the studio, or did you just kind of go in and it's like, hey, we got, you know, we got this, we got these songs, or were you still kind of writing when you got to the studio or in the recording part?
0: No, we were still writing as we were recording. We would go, like with Barracuda on the next album, we were like still writing songs because we were playing live, and the first tour was really long because the first album regionally started taking off and we'd get bigger and bigger offers to go play bigger and bigger places, including opening, now closing the shows in some cases. So the first Heart tour went to Europe and Japan, and it was about 2 years long and it was about 200 shows.
1: Wow.
0: And when, by the time we got back in the studio, it was like, we haven't had time to write songs, you know, so we're writing songs as we've recorded them in the studio. Like with Barracuda, we recorded it in a little place in Seattle. And we were like, okay, here's the main riff. You know, that's, let's call that the Barracuda riff. But this other next part, it's like the secondary part. We should call that the tuna part. So we write down, like, this section is Barracuda, this section's tuna, this is Swordfish over here, then back to tuna, then returning to the Barracuda for, you know, 12 bars, and then let's throw a bar of, you know, a bar of three in the center of this to really confuse everybody trying to learn it later and all that kind of stuff. Let's call that the mackerel section, you know. So we were just, like, trying to make it up as we went along. And it was, yeah, it was a good, that was a good session in particular.
1: You know, obviously on that record, and then, I mean, on the next, I believe, five you did all together with Mike Flicker. I mean, was there, is there anything that you think, like, you would credit to, cause, I mean, again, that's a lot of records to be working together. Was there something you think that Heart and him meshed well or did well together that you would kind of credit for that longevity of working with him?
0: Yeah. Mike Flicker had well, when you work with a producer, you have to have the same idea of what sounds good.
1: Yeah.
0: A lot of producers are really hung up on antiseptic sounding stuff, like an isolation booth with no bleed, no background noise, no, you know, no tape hiss, you know. Everything is just completely dead, you know, so there's no extra sound to the sound that you're making. But in Mike Flicker's case, he was really more in the Beatles school of recording stuff live at the same time, where you can actually hear part of the room as part of the sound, you know, and you don't isolate everything out of existence. The vocals usually have to be isolated just for fixing stuff later. But, you know, we played everything live at the same time and then would redo the vocals, few overdubs in isolation booths later. But the energy of the sound of the room of people playing together at the same time is palpable. You can feel it.
1: Oh, absolutely. And I was wondering that, too, if a lot of that stuff was recorded live or not, because it has that vibe to it. It feels like you were all playing.
0: All the basic tracks we played together at the same time.
1: Oh, nice.
0: You know, and you might have to do 20 takes to get the one that feels like, wait, that was the one, you know, or the first half of that take 15 and the last half of take 20 were the perfect vibe. So you get out the razor blade and cut the physical tape and splice the physical tape together, and then you make the backup. So
1: I was going to ask you that as well.
0: It's kind of scary.
1: Yeah, you don't have Pro Tools. So that's what I hear, you know, and I talk to people who recorded albums in that era, you know, you don't have Pro Tools and Auto-Tune and all these. You can't go back and fix things. You can splice tape. That was kind of the editing you had of the time, it seems.
0: Like film was edited that way then too, you know, like a piece of film, same deal.
1: No, that's absolutely crazy. You know, I mean, in terms of that record, you know, when you think of the Heart catalog, and maybe it's easy, maybe it's not ranking your own records. I mean, where does Dreamboat Annie kind of fall there on your favorite Heart albums? You know, I don't, I mean, maybe that's easy, maybe it's not.
0: Well, you know, that's like a beautiful child, that album, because it was made with so much care. It's like a baby, you know. It's like you feel like it's a swaddled little baby child that you always love, because that was your baby, you know. Like, it couldn't be a cuter little album either. Like, as much as we did live playing and live sound, it still sounds very audiophile when you hear it.
2: Oh, yeah.
0: Stuff like that today. Even Led Zeppelin sounds a lot less heavy than you remember from the time, because distortion, you know, hadn't... The distortion all came from the amplifier, not almost any pedals at that time, you know. So there wasn't a big chain of additional processing going on with a lot of that stuff. That happened more in the... started up in the 80s more. So it was pretty clean, you know, sounding... just amps and mics and guitars. And but I think one of my other favorite, I think it would be Little Queen, a mixture of Little Queen and Dog and Butterfly would be my other favorite combined albums. Yeah.
1: Nice, nice. No, very good picks. Very good picks there. I mean, Nancy, this has been a blast talking to you. You know, as we start kind of closing this out, what's the rest of 2025 look like in the world of Nancy Wilson, in heart and beyond? What does the rest of the year look like for you?
0: Well, we're doing I'm doing some stuff for Deloitte LZ. I want to make sure, you know, we kind of show up for him and show up for Madison XOXO, and, you know, probably get some showcases for both of those guys. And, you know, and also the Heart Tour looks like it's going to be going into up until March so far in 2026.
1: Oh, wow.
0: So with big breaks between the runs, with different openers like Cheap Trick and Todd Rundgren. We're going to have some with Lucinda Williams.
1: Oh, wow. Oh,
0: yeah,
1: nice.
0: Yeah, she'll be out, and probably, you know, most likely Joan Jett, who we played with a million times. And, you know, so we're just putting it together and hope to be out into springtime next year.
1: Well, very nice, very nice. You know, Nancy, as we close this out, anything else to let the good people know? Have we missed anything?
0: Oh, I think we covered pretty good. Just glad to get the word out, and thank you very much. And, you know, it's a 100% live rock show with no pre-records, like I said. So it's the real deal. Bring the kids out. You got lots of kids and old folks, and the whole family are coming out these days. And don't watch the news. Come to the Heart Show instead.
1: You heard Nancy. You got the Royal Flush 2025 tour going on now. Again, if you're in the right. Jamestown area in August, they have shows in Bethel, Canandaigua, and Akron, Ohio, and beyond. Go to heart-music.com. And yeah, I'm Anthony Merchant talking to Nancy Wilson of Heart right here on the Power Chord Hour.

right here on the Power Court Hour, right here on 107.9 WRFA. A big old block of heart there for you. That was Straight On. Before that was Crazy On You. Before that was Barracuda. And opening up that block of music was Magic Man. I mean, a massive thank you to Nancy Wilson for doing that interview. Absolutely insane. That was very last minute. A little behind the scenes for you. I've been telling people. I was told, I was asked if I would like to interview Nancy last week, actually a week ago from today, if you're listening on the Friday edition of the show. And I was like, well, yeah, of course I would love to. And then it was like 3 or 4 days later on Tuesday, I interviewed Nancy Wilson. It was one of the quickest turnaround interviews maybe ever. And, you know, if you're keeping track too, I've not done an interview on here since April. So was not expecting to come back this week with a guest, and definitely not one of the biggest guests that we've ever had on the show. So once again, massive, massive thank you to Nancy Wilson. Make sure you go out to that tour. Again, they're playing a bunch of places, but is in terms of, you know, a quick drive to us where you can kind of go up and get back for the night. They are playing up in Canandaigua. They're playing Bethel, and they're playing over in Akron, Ohio. And again, you can go to heart-music.com. I'm looking forward to it. I'm going to that Canandaigua show. Todd Rundgren opening the show, and I'm really, really looking forward to that. That's going to be a good time. But we're running out of time here, but we got time for a couple more. Why not end the hour with some more heart here for you? So that's what we're going to do right now. We'll play a couple more, and we'll do right now one Love Alive, and we'll surprise you with the last one. You have to listen here what the last one is. We'll play a couple more songs, and that's going to be it for me after that. So don't be tuning in or don't be holding on waiting for me to come back. We'll play music, and that'll be the end of the show for this one. But don't forget to follow us online. We're at Power Court Hour on Instagram and on Facebook. 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All right, here's a little heart for you. And for the Power Court Hour, I'm Anthony Merchant. 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
8: Right now, it's time to...

0: on the beach where a giant shark has just eaten a girl swimmer. Well, Mr. Jaws, how was it?
1: Dynamite!
0: And what did she say when you grabbed her?
2: Please, mister, please.
0: I know sharks are stupid, but what did you think when you took that first bite?
3: How sweet it is.
0: Mr. Jaws, before you swim out to sea, have you anything else to say? Is the local sheriff. Sheriff Brody, the shark will be back for lunch. What do you intend to do? Just arriving is oceanographer Matt Hooper. Sir, if someone is attacked by a shark, what should they do? We are going aboard the fishing boat of Captain Quint. Captain, will you be able to catch this giant shark?
4: I will.
0: Thank you, Captain. When you catch one of these sharks, what do you feel like?
3: Like a rhinestone cowboy.
0: We've just sighted the shark again. He's coming straight for us. Captain Quint is shouting something at him.
5: Get your baby one of these nights.
0: Hey, Jaws, the captain says he's going to catch you. What do you think of that? Uh-oh, here he comes again. They've hit him. Mr. Jaws, why doesn't anything seem to hurt you? He's coming right onto the boat. Mr. Jaws, why are you grabbing my hand?
6: Wouldn't you give your hand to a friend?
0: No, wait. Mr. Jaws, that's not the way this record is supposed to end. Help! Help!
7: You're listening to Just Say With Confidence, a talk show about music with Gray Wheeler and DJ Eric Maddox. And what you just heard was a double play on the Jaws theme. First, John Williams' version of the theme from Jaws, and then Dickie Goodman with Mr. Jaws. Now, which do you think had more success on the charts, Gray?
8: We have a novelty song, and then we have another song which stirred, say, 20th century classical fear, only using two notes.
7: Yeah.
8: So I'd say aesthetically, the John Williams song should be more powerful, which means I need to think the other way, and that Mr. Jaws was probably more successful.
7: You are correct, even though everybody knows the Jaws theme by heart, because it is two notes. Mr. Jaws by Dickie Goodman made it up to number four in 1975, and John Williams' theme made it up to number 32. And the funny thing was, they both debuted in the top 40 at the exact same time.
8: So that means week. That means when Dickie Goodman was making the novelty song of Mr. Jaws, he had it together pretty quickly.
7: Very quickly.
8: All right.
7: Yeah. I mean, Jaws was just an absolute, you know, just a huge hit out of the gate. It took over the summer. It became one of the films that was became like super films, like mega films that just would make, you know, millions and millions of dollars. No one ever thought that films could do that before Jaws. And yeah, so it became just a juggernaut.
8: Spielberg was about 27 when he directed it, wasn't
7: yeah,
8: he?
7: It was his second film, right?
8: Yeah.
7: Yeah, crazy. So anyway, all the songs, and so the great part about, I loved that song as a kid. I had that 45. I had friends and we would just put that song on and just laugh and laugh, because it was just so funny to hear someone, you know, being serious and creating some sort of fake interview and then having bits of songs be the answer. So, I mean, we could, you know, a lot of those songs are very, very recognizable.
8: I recall it in 1975, you needed to buy that 45. It wasn't played on the radio all that often, because it kind of disrupted out of your format if you were a DJ. It kind of would stop you in your tracks from what the flow was going on.
7: Oh, yeah. I bet you anything, it probably reached number four more on sales than it did on airplay. And it reached number four and then disappeared quickly. And then I think that future pressings actually replaced some of the original versions with like sound-alike recordings. Am I right in that?
8: Yeah, you're right. Less mechanical royalties if you have a sound-alike. But this is an exciting lead-in to Shark Week here on Just Say It With Confidence, talk show about music.
7: Nice.
8: I can't believe you came up with a full hour of songs about sharks.
7: That's right. yeah. Did I? I don't think I did.
8: Fins to the left, fins to the right, and you're the only whatever. I don't know. We're quoting Jimmy Buffett far too frequently on this show.
7: I know.
8: a little trivia, and there's going to be a lot of trivia in this hour, but Dickie Goodman was not one to ever shy away from a fad. And so, yeah, he went to number four in 1975 with Mr. Jaws. But when Jaws 2 came out, which I believe also had Roy Scheider, but I can't remember anything about the plot of Jaws 2,
7: yeah,
8: that Goodman did a sequel song to Mr. Jaws, and it was called Mrs. Jaws.
7: Oh. Yeah. Oh, right, because, yeah, there was a... That's right, because I think they... I think there was something about the Jaws, like two sharks were in love or I don't know. Something, it just went off the rails.
8: It kind of like Grease 2, like the Jaws 2 and Grease 2, those were in sequels.
7: And Jaws 3 was in 3D. I remember that.
8: Oh, wow. Forgot about that. What is our theme for Just Say It With Confidence this week?
7: Well, this week we are going to do a theme about break-in records. So if you don't know what a break-in record is, I'll tell you a little bit. It's obviously a novelty song. It got its start in the mid-50s and became quite popular back then by Dickie Goodman, along with his partner Buchanan. Do you remember Buchanan's first name?
8: I do not.
7: I don't know. But it was Buchanan and Goodman that created the first one.
8: James Buchanan. He was our 13th president. And then he made break-in records with Dickie Goodman. Yeah.
7: They're like audio collages. It's kind of... The whole entire point of it was it's like a serious interview, and then the answers are pieces of songs, and that's kind of where it kind of breaks up the monotony, and kind of it's funny in that regard because you're not expecting it. These days it takes probably a lot more to make people laugh, but back then it did not. And so the break-in is about the music is breaking into the interview, and that's why it's called a break-in record. And it's usually not a real story. It's something that's made up, or it's very topical, and they kind of create some sort of story around that. For example, like Mr. Jaws, you know, Jaws was popular, and when they just kind of created something around that. And so we want to kind of talk about the history of break-in records. And then we also have some other special surprises later in the show that we want to unveil for everybody.
8: Oh, I can't wait for the surprises. A big surprise for me is we put together this research and the set list, and I went to Mrs. Fade DeGray and said, hey, what's the subject going to be? I said, break-in records. And she didn't know what a break-in record was.
7: Oh,
8: and
7: no.
8: That's not because she's not pop culture astute. It's because she's significantly younger than I am.
7: Oh.
8: And so I started humming Steely Dan's Hey 19 in my mind. Now, Mrs. Fade DeGray knows who Aretha Franklin is, so she would pass the Hey 19 test, but she was a little blank. And so I said, oh, let me tee up some break-in records for you. And she heard a few seconds, like, okay, I get it.
7: Well, we hope to make tonight a wonderful thing for her.
8: The Cuervo Gold. The history of break-in records starts with one particular double A-sided song by Buchanan and Dickie Goodman. It was in 1955, went all the way to Billboard number 3, and it was a parody of Orson Welles' War of the Worlds. And there are many, many notable things about this song. It was a trailblazer in inventing a genre, but it was a rare single that if you were a DJ or you're a home buyer, you had to flip the 45 over in order to learn the conclusion of this what happens with the flying saucer.
7: Right.
8: So if you're a DJ, that means you need two copies, and you have side one on one turntable and side two on the other, and fade between the two, because you can't stop a live radio show and flip it over. This was not only very popular, but it led Goodman. Well, I guess it was. I'm not going to hang it just on Goodman, because in the 1950s, there were all sorts of fads that once the fad broke out, everybody, including the inventor, would just beat a dead horse and have the same thing over and over again. And after the success of Flying Saucer, that Buchanan and Goodman, in 1957, they had Flying Saucer the second. In 1958, the Flying Saucer Goes West. Also in 1958, the Saucer Serenade. And in 1959, they had Flying Saucer the Third. I am going to do everybody a favor here and fade part one and two together. But hey, if this isn't in the Rock and Roll Hall of Fame, that's going to be our next show. Buchanan and Goodman, The Flying Saucer, parts one and two.
4: We interrupt this record to bring you a special bulletin. The reports of a flying saucer hovering over the city have been confirmed. The flying saucers are real. That was the Clatters recording, Too Real. We switch you now to our on-the-spot reporter downtown.
9: Come on, baby, let's go downtown.
4: Take it away, John Cameron Cameron.
0: This is John Cameron Cameron downtown. Pardon me, madam, would you tell our audience what would you do if the saucer were to land?
10: Get the fuck in the air!
0: Thank you. And now the thin gentleman there.
11: What I'm gonna do is hard to tell.
0: The gentleman with the guitar, what would you do, sir?
12: Oh, just take a walk down the street.
0: Thank you. I return you now.

0: That was the Pelican's outer space recording Earth. I've just been handed a bulletin. The flying saucer has just landed. We switch you again downtown.
1: Here we are again. We have with us Professor Sir Cedric Fentingmould of the British Institute. And the professor is approaching his saucer to see if there is possibly any sign of life aboard.
0: Well, I'm sure something. Are you there? That was Laughing Lewis's record, Knocking.
1: This is John Cameron Cameron on the spot. And now I believe we're about to hear the words of the first spaceman ever to land on Earth. And now, here are the bowl scores.
2: 4-3, 6-2, and 8-1.
1: The impact of seeing the first spaceman has this reporter reeling.
3: Here I go.
0: That was the Clatters again with their big one. Uh-oh!
1: This is John Cameron Cameron again downtown. The spaceman has returned to his ship and is taking off. We return you now to our studios.
0: The flying saucer has gone. There is no threat of an invasion. However, the flying saucers are still...

0: We are not going to interrupt this record. Yes, we are. The flying saucer has landed again. Washington, the Secretary of Defense has just said...
1: Be that ashamed.
0: That was Skinny Dynamo's record. That's a shame.
2: This is John Cameron, Cameron Part 2. Gathered around me are several of the spacemen. Tell us, have you come to conquer the world? And now would you repeat that in English?
3: Don't want the world to heaven hope.
4: Hey, why don't you go back where you came from?
5: Don't be angry and drive me away.
2: We return you now to our studios.
0: Here is a news item from Washington. The president has just issued a statement to the spacemen, and we quote...
6: You can do anything, but lay off of my blue suede shoes.
0: That was Pa Gherkin's record, Shoes. We switch you again downtown.
2: This is John Cameron, Cameron downtown. Professor Sedgwick of the British Institute, tell us, how were the saucers able to land?
0: Well, you see...
7: The motor cooled down, the heat went down.
0: That was Huckleberry's recording... The motor cooled down.
2: This is John Cameron, Cameron again. I believe the spaceman has a final parting word.
8: See you later, alligator.
2: We return you now to our studio.
0: The spacemen have gone again, but look to the skies. The saucers will always be there.
9: Always be there.
10: Goodbye, Earth people.
11: So I can see you through your speakers, and I know you're wondering right now, Gray Wheeler, DJ Eric Maddox, what is the relevance of Buchanan and Goodman's The Flying Saucer from 1955 to present time? Those of you who are more litigious in nature can probably already link the break-in records to modern hip-hop sampling. You know where we're, you know where we're going with this. So after 1955, and the other... break-in records understandably faced instant copyright lawsuits from the major music labels because they're including clips of commercial songs, not only without paying the mechanical royalties, but without legal permission either. So there is a lot of lawsuits. So you're probably thinking to yourself, oh, cool, well, that set the standard then because they lost the lawsuit and then, and therefore, after that, everyone needed to clear samples. That would be incorrect because the courts ultimately ruled in favor of Goodman and Buchanan for using these song samples in the break-in records. The judge decided that the songs were parodies and hence protected under the First Amendment. And number two, maybe more importantly for precedent, the break-in record, he said, qualified as a new transformative work of satire rather than an illegal copy of original music. So think that that's the precedent set in the late 1950s, that it's okay, you can use little parts of the songs. Now, we'll hear a couple more, but the fad of the break-in records faded away, like most every fad in the 1950s, whether it's poodle skirts or greased back hair, it just sort of faded. But if you think that you flash forward to, say, 1980 or so, when hip-hop acts are starting to use parts of songs, they aren't doing it out of Wild West theft, that there's no rule. They're doing it with record companies' consent because there is judicial set legal precedent that it's a new art form.
12: Right.
11: So they're not really consciously stealing at that point. And they're really thinking when all the lawsuits do come around, it's a bit of a surprise. Like, wait, I thought we were working under established precedent that the sampling in hip hop, just like the sampling of song clips and break-in records, qualifies as a new art form. And it's an expression, just like you were saying a little clip of if you were quoting somebody's speech, something like that.
12: Right, and they stumbled into it backwards because it wasn't like they created something based on a break-in record. They would play long disco jams, and then in the break, they'd have a rapper that would break, you know, and that would rap over the breakdown in those songs, and the DJs figured out if I loop it long enough, the rappers can keep going. So they kind of backed into that style in a way.
11: Not to lose any opportunity to jump on a fad, Buchanan and Goodman did a break-in record song about their litigation travails. It was in 1956. It was called Buchanan and Goodman on Trial, And crazily enough, this went to number 80 on the pop charts.
13: Be on the lookout for Buchanan and Goodman, last seen wearing
14: black denim trousers and motorcycle boots.
15: Look out! They're after us!
16: Let's get out of here!
13: Are you Buchanan and Goodman?
15: Yes, we are.
17: Hello, hello again.
13: Well, this is a summons. You're under arrest.
2: This is Don Cameron, Cameron in court.
18: The trial of Buchanan and Goodman is now in session. Is the district attorney ready?
19: I'm ready, ready, ready, I'm ready.
18: Call the first witness.
2: And what is your name?
20: The often call me Steel, but my real name is Mr.
2: What is your complaint against Buchanan and Goodman?
21: They wouldn't give me a ride in their flying saucer.
18: Call the next witness.
2: What took you so long?
22: I passed into the jungle.
2: Your Honor, I object. What have you got to say?
21: Woo!
18: Order the court. Call the next witness.
2: Aren't you Skinny Dynamo?
23: Yes, it's me and Armin.
18: Buchanan and Goodman, have you anything to say?
24: You ain't nothing but a hound dog.
2: Order!
18: Ladies and gentlemen of the jury, you may leave the room.
25: Meanwhile, back in the jury room.
13: We return you now to the courtroom, where the judge is saying to the jury, and the jury is saying to the judge,
18: ladies and gentlemen of the jury, have you reached a verdict?
26: Yeah.
27: Yeah.
28: We find them not guilty.
2: This is Don Cameron, Cameron again. And now what are you going to do with that summons? This is Don Cameron, Cameron.

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2: DJ Eric, hey man, pick up. I know you're there. Pick up, it's great. Hey, guess what? Hey, Eric, we won. We won the 2026 Hometown Media Award that we were judged the best entertainment series nationwide. So we're back. The boys are back in town. We got to get the gang back together. You, me, Casey, Muni, Larry the Duck, the Weasel, Jimmy No, let's not bring Jimmy Savile back. Let's leave him in hell. Hey, we're back in town. Just say it with confidence, a talk show about music. Judge the best single entertainment series nationwide.
3: We interrupt this record for a special announcement. It seems there's been an invasion at the local airport.
4: Mama said there'll be days like this, there'll be days like this, Mama said.
3: We take you now to the local airport where a foreign object has just landed.
5: Is it a plane?
6: Yeah, this is Nutley at the local airport. Thousands of teenagers have gathered to get a closer look at the invaders. We're standing at the foot of the plane. The door is opening. There they are. Are you the ones that invaded the country?
7: Yeah, yeah, yeah.
6: Jamming the airwaves day and night?
7: Yeah, yeah, yeah.
6: Stealing the hearts of American girls? And what do you have to say for yourselves?
8: Ooh, we're being invaded by four mobs!
9: Don't just stand there! Call the silly defense department!
10: What's the number?
11: Beachwood 15785.
12: This is the voice of silly defense. Civilians are urged to take cover.
13: Down by the riverside.
12: Military personnel are directed to report immediately.
3: Walking through the crowd. Young lady, what have you done to protect yourself?
14: What's that you say?
3: I said, what have you done to protect yourself from the invaders?
14: You'll have to speak up. I've got beads in my ears.
3: But what would you do if a mop swept you off your feet?
15: Holding and kissing and squeezing and loving.
3: And your boyfriend here, what do you have to say?
16: Goodbye, cruel world.
17: You're off to join the army.
18: I'm off to join the circus.
3: And we're off to join Nutley with the four mops.
19: Ooh. Mops, you're sweeping the country. Barbershops are closing. Band clubs are breaking up. Singers are turning in their gold records. How do you like that?
20: Psst. Hey, Dingo, come here. Confidentially, between us guys, what do you expect to find here that you haven't got at home?
21: Two girls for every boy.
20: Does that mean you plan to take over the whole country?
21: Yeah, yeah, yeah.
19: America, this is the end!
12: America, this is not the end. For future developments, stay tuned to this station.
21: Yeah.
2: Hey, you're listening to a very special episode of Blossom. I mean, just say it with confidence, a talk show about music with Gray Wheeler and DJ Eric Maddox. We are featuring the break-in record on this hour. And that was Buchanan and Greenfield doing The Invasion. That was a rare 1960s break-in record. There weren't very many of them. Dickie Goodman himself had moved on to focus on writing, recording, and producing parody records. He got back into the game in the early 1970s, particularly, so, you know, like 8-9 years have passed before he's done any break-in records, but he hears this track by, they call The Delegates, doing Convention 72, and this has been put together by a Pittsburgh morning DJ named Bob DiCarlo. He was at KQV in Pittsburgh in 1972, so

0: new, when you heard the rumors that President Nixon might not select you as his running mate again, what did you say to him?
1: Never should have promised to me. Give it here. Don't hold back now. Give it here. Don't say nothing. Just give it here. Come on.
0: Mr. Agnew, if you were in Senator McGovern's place, who would you have chosen as a running mate?
2: Bertha.
0: Bertha who?
2: Bertha Butt.
0: Who's she, sir?
2: One of the Butt sisters.
0: Do you agree, Mr. Kissinger?
2: Gotta find a woman. Gotta find a woman. Gotta find a woman. Gotta find a woman.
0: Thank you, Henry Kissinger and Vice President Agnew. Back to you, Walter.
3: Thank you, David. Now, Sidney Bruntley is over on the left side. He has Sergeant Shriver with him.
4: Sergeant Shriver, what did you say to Senator McGovern when he finally asked you to be his running mate?
5: You just call, lonely brother, when you need a hand.
4: How did you finalize your agreement with Senator McGovern?
5: Sealed with a kiss.
4: Oh, shades of excitement. One final question, sir. What kind of offer did Senator McGovern make you?
6: He made me an offer I couldn't refuse.
3: Sidney, forgive me, but our roving reporter, Larry Reasoning, has Martha Mitchell on the microphone. Take it away, Larry Reasoning.
7: Mrs. Mitchell, would you like to talk to our listeners?
8: I'll suck it to you, Daddy.
7: Now that your husband has resigned from politics, how do you feel, ma'am?
9: I'm the happiest girl in the whole USA.
7: Mrs. Mitchell, your complaint was that your husband didn't have any time to spend with you. Now that you are alone, ma'am, what do you talk about? Well, I can understand that, Mrs. Mitchell. Now back to you, Walter.
3: Sidney Bruntley is on the left side of the floor with Mr. and Mrs. Eagleton and Senator McGovern. Take it away, Sidney.
4: Thank you, Walter. Senator McGovern, how did you feel when you and Senator Eagleton first separated, sir?
10: Alone again.
4: Oh, yes. What did you do then? And what did your physician advise?
11: Put the lime in the coconut and call me in the morning.
4: Everyone was turning you down, sir. If Sergeant Shriver had also refused, who would you have turned to then?
12: A horse with no name.
4: Oh, I love horses. Now, Senator Eagleton, how does one feel in the morning when his world has been shattered, sir?
13: Well, you wake up in the morning and your hands are shaking and your nerves are all up tight.
4: Well then, Senator, why didn't you resign immediately?
14: Am I wrong for trying to hold on to the best thing I ever had?
4: Yes, and what are your feelings now towards the people who opposed you?
15: They smile in your face.
16: All the time they want to take your place, the backstabbers.
4: One final question to you, Senator Eagleton. What did you say to the newspaper columnist when you met him face to face?
17: Liar! Liar! Liar!
4: Senator McGovern, what are your feelings on that, sir?
18: How can a loser ever win?
4: Mrs. Eagleton, would you like to answer him?
19: Who do you think you are, Mr. Big Stop?
4: Who do you think will vote for Senator McGovern now that your husband is out? Ma'am, do you think you could have done more for your husband during those trying times?
20: I know it's not my fault. I did my best.
4: Thank you very much. Now back to you, Walter.
3: There's a commotion on the left side of the floor. We've got Senator Kennedy standing with Jane Ronda. Take it away, David Stinkley.
0: Senator Kennedy, people are talking about your political future because of your good looks, your smile, and the sound of your voice. Why?
21: We interrupt this record to bring you a special bulletin. Superfly is missing.
22: Good God!
21: We now take you to our on-the-spot reporter.
23: I have several witnesses here with me. Sir, when was the last time you saw Superfly?
24: It was the 3rd of September.
23: And you, sir, can you describe the suit Superfly was wearing?
24: Red, yellow, black, white, and brown.
23: And you, sir, who was the last person Superfly was seen with?
24: Mrs. Jones.
23: If we need you for any further information, can we call you?
25: Whenever you call me, I'll be there.
23: We take you now to Washington.
21: We're here at the White House. The president has an important announcement regarding Superfly. Mr. President, what seems to be the problem?
22: I got ants in my pants and I need to dance.
21: Just arriving at the White House is the man that would risk his neck for brother man. Chef, now that the president has called you into the case, what will you be doing?
26: Chasing women and drinking.
21: Mr. President, what is your

0: opinion of Shaft.
1: This cat Shaft is a bad.
0: Shut your mouth. I see the president and Shaft have gone into the White House.
2: What they do?
0: Mr. President, what are you and Shaft doing in there?
3: Holding hands, making all kinds of plans.
0: Mr. President, why are you holding hands with Shaft? I've just been handed a bulletin. Superfly was last seen. We take you back to our on-the-spot reporter.
4: I'm here with Freddy, who we believe knows the whereabouts of Superfly. Excuse me, Freddy.
5: Ah!
4: Wait a minute. What happened?
3: It is dead.
2: Freddy's dead.
3: That's what I said.
4: Oh, well, I have several other witnesses. Do you know where Superfly is?
6: We know, they know, and you know and I know.
4: I don't know. How do you know?
3: Your best friend wrote and told me.
4: And just who is my best friend?
3: Superfly.
7: We now take you to the bank of the Chattahoochee River, the Snake Pit Canyon, with Ed Peachtree and Evil Bo Weevil. Take it away, Ed.
8: All right, thank you, ladies and gentlemen. Right here on our canyon, world-famous daredevil Evil Bo Weevil. All right, step over here, Evil. A few questions before you jump over the Snake Pit Canyon and Chattahoochee River. How is that cycle powered? All right, what will affect your jump the most?
9: Summer breeze.
8: Evil, when you were a child, what did you want to be? Well, your parents were against that. Now, what did you tell them?
10: It's my life, and I do what I want.
8: All right, now, what has your wife said about your stunts?
11: You got to change your evil ways.
8: Well, does the thought of dying ever concern you?
12: Do I never, ever think of it at all?
8: Why, if you don't survive, where do you want to be buried?
13: Sweet home.
8: All right, where are you going, Evil? Come back. Oh, there he goes. Well, by golly, you made it. Come back over here, Evil. Come over. Well, good going, Evil. What was the first thing you thought about when you took off?
14: Help me, I think I'm falling.
8: And then what?
15: When are you gonna come down?
8: How about when you landed?
16: Baby,
8: how fast were you traveling up there, Evil?
17: 75 or 80 miles an hour.
8: Well, where would you have landed if you had missed the other side?
18: Here, there, and
8: everywhere. All right, now I'm serious. Now, where would you have been?
19: Rock and roll heaven.
8: Well, I saw you talking to your wife over there. What was the first thing she said?
20: Feel like making love.
8: Oh, you want more children. What do you want? Had you survived the jump but had been unsuccessful, what would you have done? Well, now, if you jump again, now, what will you jump? Well, I know you have to go, Evil. Now, I'm sure you have many engagements. What are some of them?
21: Boston, Denver, L.A.
22: Back outside again.
8: Well, thank you very much, Evil. This is Ed Peachtree returning you to our studios.
23: And now for the news, we take you to the White House. Mr. President, have you any statement regarding Watergate?
24: Mama Kuma, Mama Sa, Mama Kuma Kusa.
23: How would you describe the Watergate incident? Mr. President, what were you doing at the time the incident took place?
25: Drank and wine, scooty, ooty, drank and wine.
23: And how do you feel about it now?
26: Here I am, stuck in the middle.
23: Mr. President, what will your position be from now on?
27: No more, Mr. Nice Guy.
23: This is 1973. What will you be saying at election time in 1976?
28: It's been three long years. Do you still want me?
29: Still want me?
23: Just arriving is the First Lady. How would you describe the President?
30: She's a free and gentle flower growing wild.
23: With me now is John Snitchell. And Mr. Snitchell, who do you believe was responsible for Watergate? In a phone call, Mrs. Snitchell had this to say.
31: He's the funkiest worm in the world.
23: Here with me is John Bean. Sir, how do you think the president will wind up at the end of all this?
32: Reeling in the years, stowing away the time.
23: Mr. President, what do you feel you have going in your favor?
33: A new day.
23: have you any final message for the American people?
0: You are the sunshine of my life.
23: This record is not over. The vice president has just arrived. Sir, can you tell us who will be the next president of the United States?

0: You're listening to Just Say It With Confidence, a talk show about music with Gray Wheeler and DJ Eric Maddox. And our theme today is breaking records. And you just heard four of probably the most popular break-in records of the 70s. We heard Dickie Goodman getting back in the game with a track called Water Grate. And before that, Evil Bull Weevil with a song called Grand Canyon, which was parodying Evel Knievel jumping over the Snake Canyon in 1974, and that was created by Jeff McKee and Ed Brown. And then Dickie really getting into the game by kind of spoofing R&B songs with two guys named John and Ernest. He produced a track called Superfly Meets Shaft in 1973, and that made it up to number 32 in the top 40. And we started all off with the Delegates and Convention 72, which was a top 10 hit created by Pittsburgh DJ Bob DiCarlo. So that basically tells you that breaking records were coming back into popularity in the 70s.
1: I'm back in the game. This is Dickie.
0: Yeah. Now, Gray, I want to let you know that in preparation for this show, I found a very, very rare 45 that came out in 1985, which was a cover of Mr. Jaws.
1: Oh.
0: And so I thought maybe we could play that since you love covers. This is called Mr. Jaws 85, and it's by Ricky Badman. Why don't we play this?
1: Here it goes.
2: We are here on the beach where a giant shark has just eaten a girl swimmer. Well, Mr. Jaws, how was it?
3: Bozzy bozzy bop, titty bop.
2: And what did you say when you grabbed her?
4: And do you feel scared?
2: I know sharks are stupid, but what did you think when you took that first bite?
5: Hey, little girl, is your daddy home?
2: Mr. Jaws, before you swim out to sea, have you anything else to say?
6: Like I always say, it's good for the geese. It's always good for the gander.
2: With me now is the local sheriff, Sheriff Brody. The shark will be back for lunch. What do you intend to do?
7: I pull my shirt off and pray.
2: Just arriving is oceanographer Matt Hooper. Sir, if someone is attacked by a shark, what should they do?
8: Invent space with minimum waste, maximum joy.
2: We are going aboard the fishing boat of Captain Quint. Captain, will you be able to catch this giant shark? Thank you, Captain. Captain. Captain, when you catch one of these sharks, what do you feel like?
9: You feel like a movie star.
2: We've just sighted the shark again. He's coming straight for us. Captain Quint is shouting something at him. Hey, Jaws, the captain says he's going to catch you. What do you think of that?
10: Well, I'll be coming for you anyway.
2: Uh-oh, here he comes again. They've hit him. Mr. Jaws, why doesn't anything seem to hurt you?
11: If you heard me, I haven't shown it.
2: He's coming right onto the boat. Mr. Jaws, why are you grabbing my hand?
12: There are people dying. Oh, when it's time to lend a hand.
2: No, wait, Mr. Jaws. That's not the way this record is supposed to end. Help!
1: DJ Eric Maddox, a.k.a. Ricky Badman, doing the cover of Jaws, Jaws 85. DJ Eric, what a great job.
0: Thank you.
1: Now that we're spinning into our own self-produced nonsense, I have to present that I put together a break-in record all about you. Here it is.
0: Okay.
13: Wow, it's just about time to do our radio show, and I still can't find my co-host, Eric Maddox. Oh, wait, there he is. Eric. Hey, Eric, is that you?
14: I am a DJ. I am what I play. Can't turn around. Can't turn around.
13: I forgot. You are, of course, to be addressed as DJ Eric Maddox.
15: Hello, my friend. Hello.
13: Back at you, DJ. I figure I'd find you here at the barbershop.
15: Super smiling.
13: I realize that's important in your line of work, DJing those parties all around the state.
16: Give me a head with hair, long, beautiful hair.
13: Hey, maybe I can sit in the chair next to you, get a little trim.
15: Darling, don't you go and cut your hair.
13: I suppose you're right. There's probably not enough hair left on my head. Hold on. Now I'm not feeling so good about myself.
17: Hairstyles and attitudes, are they connected?
13: Well, gotta tell me, what's the secret to your hair, DJ Eric?
17: Let it grow, let it grow.
13: I got it. I'll see you back at Studio B. Don't forget, we got to do a live radio show.
1: That was a Fade to Gray production called At the Barbershop. It was simultaneously a tribute to DJ Eric Maddox and to Dickie Goodman. DJ Eric, I see there's another one that you found when crate digging, and it was it's called Michael Movie Premiere. Shall we play it?
0: Yeah, this was someone at the premiere for the movie Michael, and they interviewed some of the Jackson family.
1: Oh, the Michael Jackson, the biopic.
0: Mm-hmm.
1: Huh. This must have been a recent one.
0: Yeah.
18: Hello, this is Don Fresh from Entertainment Today at the world premiere of the movie Michael. We are here with Jermaine Jackson. Jermaine, can we talk?
19: I'd like to thank you for waiting patiently.
18: How are you feeling about this movie?
19: I am feeling what I can explain.
18: Can you be more specific about what it feels like?
19: Intense, high, explosive.
18: That's great. I'm not sure I feel that way. Why exactly do you like it? And think hard about your answer.
19: It's so hard to concentrate.
18: You look a little out of it, Jermaine. Are you okay?
19: Are you with me? Am I here with you? Are we in paradise?
18: Okay, thanks, Jermaine. We're moving on, mostly because we ran out of hits. Hey, there's Janet Jackson. What's happening, baby?
20: My first name ain't baby. It's Janet.
18: I'm sorry, Miss Jackson. I am for real. I heard you're one of seven producers on this film.
20: We are like-minded individuals sharing a common vision.
18: Why did you become a producer?
20: Because it's all about control. And I've got lots of it.
18: How do you plan to get the word out about the film?
20: I tell your mama.
18: I heard this film was sponsored by Schrute Farms. What's their motto?
21: Give me a beat!
18: What do you have to say to folks who don't agree with the story?
20: Who's right? Who's wrong?
18: Well, okay, but...
20: I'm serious?
18: S-T-R-I-O-U-S. Thank you, Stevie. I heard her.
20: There's something I want to tell you.
18: Okay, let's talk again another time. I just sent you a calendar invite for next Wednesday at 3. Does that work for you? By the way, I heard this film might make $1 billion. We are now going to talk with Michael Jackson via a new app called AI Afterlife. Hello, Michael. Good to talk with you. What's a day like in heaven for you?
22: Walk around this town with your head on up in the sky.
18: The Michael movie is a hit. Why do you think they wanted to make this?
22: A lot of people misunderstand me.
18: I think I understand you.
22: Do it!
18: Your fans love the Michael movie, but critics don't. Why is that?
22: It doesn't matter who's from the right.
18: The critics really don't like the movie.
22: All I wanna say is that they don't really care about us.
18: How long will it appear in theaters?
22: For 40 days and 40 nights.
18: If you could talk to your nephew Jafar, what would you tell him? What was that? It sounds like Annie Oakley fell through a plate glass window. Michael! How about we wrap this up with some Barbara Walters-styled questions? Tell us your pronouns. Where do you keep your vacuum?
23: Keep it in the closet.
18: What was your favorite TV show growing up? What's your favorite Dolly Parton movie? Who's your favorite 90s girl group? What's your favorite color of cat?
23: Black or white.
18: Who was your favorite British invasion band? What sound does a frightened owl make? Thank you for talking with me, Michael. Say hi to Vincent Price for me.
24: Ha ha ha ha ha ha ha ha ha ha ha ha ha ha ha ha ha ha ha ha ha ha ha ha ha ha ha ha ha ha ha ha ha ha ha ha ha ha ha ha ha ha ha ha ha ha ha ha ha ha ha ha ha ha ha ha ha ha ha ha ha ha ha ha ha 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
1: Brilliant. Brilliant. You're listening to Just Say It With Confidence, a talk show about music with Gray Wheeler and DJ Eric Maddox, in which we've revealed the history of break-in records, and now we've presented some of our own that we have we've done. Great job on that one.
0: We're bringing it back.
1: We're bringing it back. And in homage to Dickie Goodman. Hey, one I put together, I'm going to have to play a little Dickie Goodman for context, that when he got back into the game after he did Water Great, then he also, he did two different 45s on the energy crisis, 74 and 79. But then he did, simultaneously, he did Mr. President 74 and then Mr. President 81. And so I'm going to play as a single track Mr. President 74 and 81 to give context and to bridge into my bespoke production called Mr. President 26.
3: The following record will not be heard so that we may bring you this special report. Ladies and gentlemen, the President.
4: He comes.
5: Boogity, boogity.
4: There he goes.
5: Boogity, boogity.
3: Mr. President, have you any statement to make to the American people?
21: We had joy, we had fun, we had seasons in the sun.
3: In your opinion, who is responsible for all your recent problems?
21: Benny and the Jets.
3: Portions of the White House tapes are missing. Will you tell us what was really on those tapes? Mr. President, those missing conversations must have been very important. Who were you with?
21: My girl, Bill.
3: And just who is my girl, Bill?
21: She's a dance machine.
3: Mr. President, we understand you've been practicing for another line of work. Can you give us an example? Here with me is the Vice President. How would you sum up the President's current situation?
21: The best thing that ever happened to me.
3: Sir, many members of Congress started out supporting the President. What is their present position?
21: Everybody's doing a brand dance now.
3: Just arriving from the Mideast is Henry Kissinger. And Mr. Secretary, what did Golda Meir have to say about Watergate? And when you met with the Premier of Russia, what was his comment?
21: Ooga shaka, ooga, ooga, ooga shaka.
3: There's the President again.
4: He comes.
5: Boogity, boogity.
4: There he goes.
5: Boogity, boogity.
3: Well, Mr. President, have you anything further to say to the American people?
24: I won't last a day without you.
3: We will be unable to continue this special report because the following portions of this record have been erased. We are here at the White House with President Ronald Reagan. And Mr. Reagan, how would you now describe your job as president?
25: What a way to make a living.
3: After an important speech, what should you do?
21: Take it on the road, baby.
3: Mr. President, what advice do you have for the people who travel with you? With me now is First Lady Nancy Reagan. And Mr. President, what do you have to say to Mrs. Reagan?
26: Tonight's the night we'll make history.
3: And Mrs. Reagan, what is your reply?
27: I can tell you wanna boogie.
3: Just arriving is Secretary of State Alexander Haig. Hey, Al, what is your basic philosophy for getting ahead in government?
28: While you see a chance, take it.
3: General Haig, what is your relationship with Vice President George Bush?
21: It's all a thing.
3: I have a long-distance phone call from Vice President Bush.
29: Hello again. Hello.
3: General Haig, while I have the Vice President on the phone, have you anything you would like to tell him?
30: Go out to the parking lot and get in your car and drive real far.
3: With me again is President Reagan. And Mr. President, after living in Hollywood, how would you describe Washington, D.C.?
31: This is just a small town city.
3: As a former actor, how do you feel when you watch your old movies?
32: I can't stand.
3: And what could you do to improve them?
33: Be out of the picture and over the screen.
3: And Mr. President, have you any final message for the American people?
21: Yeah, yeah.

0: DJ Eric Mannix, this has been great fun. Yeah. Just say it with confidence. Talk show about music. Dickie Goodman's passing at 55 was very unfortunate. I hope that the soul of Dickie Goodman can hear this hour tribute that we did to him. And I'm going to conclude with another Fade to Gray bespoke production. Anybody that wants copies of these, I'll email them to you. Just do the request at gneontheradio@gmail.com. This is the Fade to Gray tribute called Mr. President 26. Eric and I'll see you next week.
1: We're here at the White House for a special report on the energy crisis. Mr. President, have you any statement to the press?
2: Evil-hearted you always try to put me down with the things you do.
1: Mr. President, what made you want to be the leader of this free world in the first place?
3: Never made it as a wise man. I couldn't cut it as a poor man stealing.
1: Mr. President, what has really caused this energy crisis we're going through? During this energy crisis, how much gas will motorists be allowed? Mr. President, who do you believe the gas shortage will affect the most?
4: California.
1: Turning the inflation crisis, Mr. President, this inflation must be solved. What do you intend to do?
2: Keep on playing the mind game.
1: Oh, just arriving here for our interview is the First Lady of the United States. Mrs. First Lady, how would you describe the president?
2: It's so funny why we don't talk anymore.
1: Now here with me is the governor of California. Sir, what do you think of Mr. President?
5: Everything you say to me, the worst that one could get. I'm about to break. I need a little room to breathe. The worst that one could get. I'm about to break.
1: Mr. President, what do you feel you have going for in your favor now?
6: Jesus! He's my friend.
1: Mr. President, do you have any final message for the American people suffering through an energy crisis and mass inflation?

Wait. The record is not over. The vice president has arrived. Mr. Vice President, can you tell us, what's your plan for after the 2026 midterm elections?

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4: 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I'm George, a local music journalist, and we're here every Friday night from 10 p.m. to 12 a.m., bumping electronic and dance music from around the world. The star date is Friday, October 2nd, and tonight's episode is inspired by the unreliable narrator in all of us. Our consciousness is a mix of dreams and memory, which are never fixed and always mutable, making all of us and the stories we tell each other about ourselves and the world an ever-shifting plot with infinite alternate endings. As a wise man once said, my obligation is to truth, not to consistency, and my truth changes every day. Stop trying to lock reality down and go with the flow. Our mixtapes tonight are Dream Sequence at 10 p.m. and Memory on the Run at 11 p.m. They feature music and remixes by Barber, Ichisan, Arash and Quasar, Boy, Brainer and the Teacher, Lauren Ritter, Unique, Nathan Stewart, Matured Sinners, Grand Brothers, Mr. Beatnik, Adham Zaran, Toki Monsta, Groove Armada, Angel Rocket, and Estella Bersma. I will be back at the end of the show with a complete track list. Until then, as always, and as with everything in life, enjoy the mix.

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4: 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I'm Georgia local music journalist, and we're here every Friday night from 10 p.m. to 12 a.m., bumping electronic and dance music from around the world. The start date is Friday, October 2nd, and tonight's episode is inspired by the unreliable narrator in all of us. Our consciousness is a mix of dreams and memory, which are never fixed and always mutable, making all of us and the stories we tell each other about ourselves and the world an ever-shifting plot with infinite alternate endings. As a wise man once said, my obligation is to truth, not to consistency, and my truth changes every day. Stop trying to lock reality down and go with the flow. Our mixtapes tonight are Dream Sequence at 10 p.m. and Memory on the Run at 11 p.m. They feature music and remixes by Barber, Ichisan, Arash and Quasar, Boy, Brainer and the Teacher, Lauren Ritter, Unique, Nathan Stewart, Matured Sinners, Grand Brothers, Mr. Beatnik, Adham Zaran, Toki Monsta, Groove Armada, Angel Rocket, and Estella Bersma. I will be back at the end of the show with a complete track list. Until then, as always, and as with everything in life, enjoy the mix.

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self-destruction, like a way of nearly touching. So tragically, it's rather trying honestly, 'cause I'm

0: Options Care Center will be holding its annual Walk for Life on Saturday, October 17th at 560 West 3rd Street in downtown Jamestown. 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
2: Cars lined up the street, a procession for the thief. 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

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No, no, not New York. New York City, no. No, it's kind of upstate. It's Western New York. It's off a lake in Western New York. No, not the Finger Lakes, no. It's Jamestown, New York. It's south of Buffalo. All right, you know Buffalo? It's south of that, right on the Pennsylvania border. No, it's not Pennsylvania. It's Jamestown, New York. Look, Chautauqua County, I know you've never heard of it. But anyway, it's WRFALP 107.9 in Jamestown.

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5: It is a threat to voting rights.
4: I'm Paul Fisher. The U.S. Supreme Court used the shadow docket again, this time to issue an unsigned opinion allowing Trump to proceed with part of his voter ID agenda. By 6-3, the court said a government database containing federal benefits data could be used by states to check against their voter rolls, to look for anyone not eligible to vote.

0: The court was acting on Trump's emergency appeal, though it seems reasonable to ask exactly what the emergency is, considering Trump's claims of non-citizen voting aren't backed by any hard evidence of it. In any case, it's important to note, as the website SCOTUS blog points out, that current law prohibits any major purging of state voter rolls within 90 days of an election. And the midterms are barely more than a month away. Speaking for the three dissenting court liberals, Justice Ketanji Brown Jackson wrote, the majority, quote, focuses only on the harms the government will purportedly suffer, disregarding the harms to lawful voters.
1: I am very concerned about it. I mean, look, this guy can't win an election on his own, right? And so what he's trying to do is rig the elections, and he's got all sorts of ways to do it. This is the latest way that he has been obsessed with. And what we know is that Save database has completely incorrect information. It is not a reliable

and it will kick U.S. citizens off. I do think we're in the 90-day window before the election for massive changes. I know our Secretary of State in Washington State has said he's not going to use that database, so states do have the option not to use it. But my concern is, of course, that then federal dollars get tied to whether or not we use it. This is what Donald Trump has been trying to do over and over again. It's been ruled illegal. He can't do that.

0: but this is just another one of his schemes because he can't win the votes of American voters across this country. They don't like what he is doing. They don't like the corruption. They don't like the fact that their gas prices are going up. We're in this endless war of choice against Iran, illegal war of choice against Iran. And so they don't want him there anymore, and they don't want Republicans who don't hold him accountable. And so I think that is why they're trying to rig it yet in yet another way to kick citizens off the voting roll.
1: The Supreme Court was not willing to do the right thing twice in a row. President Trump exploded at them when they shut down his post office scheme to take over the election. And berated them and worked the refs, and now they came back with this decision. Look, this is the creation of a massive federal government database. Which they've been trying to do since Doge, since Elon Musk. The Congress rejected this whole idea in the SAVE Act. Congress has not wanted to have anything to do with this, and yet they've now allowed the federal government to set it up and allowed, you know, the states that want to opt into this to use this system, and it is a threat to voting rights.

0: NOAA and the National Weather Service don't call it a super El Niño. Or even a Godzilla El Niño, as the New York Times called it in a story. NOAA and the National Weather Service refer to it as the strongest El Niño yet, but without ever mentioning climate change or global warming. Even though the defining measure of El Niño is the vast pool of warmer-than-normal water far out in the Pacific Ocean. El Niño affects global weather patterns, up to and including the Atlantic hurricane season. There haven't been any Atlantic hurricanes on the Atlantic coast this season because El Niño generates wind shear. That interferes with hurricane formation. But storms and torrential rains are another matter, such as the nor'easter that swept up the East Coast from the Carolinas to New England. Nor'easters don't get names like hurricanes do, even if they bring torrential rain and coastal flooding like hurricanes do, and downed power lines and falling trees like hurricanes do. And it sure sounded like a hurricane. Even in places where they're used to hurricanes, like the Outer Banks of North Carolina.
1: Oh, what's this, day three plus of coverage? I'm starting to run out of steam, I think.
2: Oh, no.
1: But this storm is definitely not running out of steam anytime soon.

0: This is what the storm sounded like near Boston.
1: I'm in Scituate, Massachusetts. This is an area that is no stranger to powerful nor'easters, but I want you to see the incredible amount of wave action from this storm that is already building in and testing this newly constructed seawall. This was put in recently. You can see the old seawall had to be decommissioned because obviously falling apart. But look at how churned up the Atlantic Ocean is. The northeasterly winds that have been relentless the past few days. Pushing up the Atlantic, and it will continue to do so as this nor'easter that's gathering strength now stalls out across the eastern seaboard, pushing up all of this wave energy into vulnerable communities, just like Scituate, Massachusetts, where I am now.

0: This is what the storm sounded like in Hull, Massachusetts.
1: If you guys can tell, it's a little rough out here. We are seeing some impact. We're feeling it. It's a very immersive experience here along the coast of Massachusetts. The winds, they are blowing very strong right here. We're taking you to Nantasket Beach here in Hull, where you can see it just looks white and foamy out there. We're getting a really good gust of wind right now. The wave heights, I'm told, could be up to around 9 feet or so out there. And I can believe it. When you look at them out there, they look honestly quite scary to me. So I'm glad that we don't see anybody that's actually attempting to get out there into the water.

0: This is what the storm sounded like north of New York City in New Paltz.
1: Speaking of downed trees and wires, they've caused issues all throughout the region. As we've been saying, take a look at these pictures from the New Paltz Fire Department. You can see a tree fell down on power lines there. This is the area of Schreiber Lane and South Ohioville Road. Crews are now working to clear the roadway and restore power there.

Normally, I'd be hearing the echoes of this weekend's Global Citizen concert, wafting in from the Great Lawn area of Central Park. It was canceled because of the storm.

People around the country may have gotten used to seeing pictures of storm waters flowing down the steps of subway entrances, gushing into the stations, and flowing onto the tracks. But it's not something I'll ever get used to.

0: also at risk of disruption.
1: Think of the subway as being underground or on an elevated structure. We have areas throughout the system, the subway system, where you're in an open cut, a depressed area, and that there are trees right next to it, and frequently those trees are old and they're knocked down by the wind. That is the biggest single concern that I see right now.

The American model had it farther off the coast and only agreed with the European model a couple of days later. For what that's worth,

0: considering the turmoil over RFK Jr.'s tenure as health secretary. It's surprising there wasn't more coverage of the Senate confirmation hearing for Trump's latest nominee to head the Food and Drug Administration. Especially considering who the nominee is. Dr. Heidi Overton is a Trump advisor with some pretty strong medical views of her own. Including opposition to mifepristone, the abortion drug that's been FDA approved as safe and effective for many years. This was just one of the issues that came up at Dr. Overton's confirmation hearing. Patty Murray and Maggie Hassan with Overton.
1: Thank you very much. Dr. Overton. Do you agree with the FDA approval of mifepristone, which means the agency deems it safe and effective?
2: Senator, thank you for the question. I look forward to getting to meet with you next week and talk in more detail. Mifepristone was approved by the FDA as having met its safety and efficacy standard.
1: No, my question, I know what the FDA has done. I asked if you agree with the FDA that it's safe and effective.
2: Senator, as the nominee for the Commissioner of Food and Drugs, my job would be to abide by the statutory standards set out for safety and efficacy. And when a product is before the agency and has met those standards... I would agree with... the statutory standards of safety and efficacy.
1: So you do believe it's safe?
2: I believe it has. I know that it has met the safety and efficacy standard according to the FDA review.
1: Despite what FDA says and despite what decades of science says, you actually published an article 3 years ago that incorrectly described medication abortion as dangerous to women. The fact that you would blatantly contradict decades of high-quality scientific evidence and millions of patients use it is alarming to me. So that's why I asked you that question. You have stated in an article that you believe it is dangerous. So I asked you, do you believe it is safe today? And you're not answering my question.
2: Senator, thank you for the opportunity to discuss this directly. I have always been driven by data and information and used the clinical training and the research training that I have in everything that I have written. Specific to that publication in 23 was at a time after a change was made at the FDA and how that medication was accessed. And I think it's very important for the FDA in its post-market review, like with every medication, especially those medications that have a risk evaluation mitigation strategy.
1: I hear you changing your answer and now saying you don't think it is safe. And it's... the FDA agreed that this was safe and effective 26 years ago. And from where I come from, I really believe that our FDA needs people who will put science first. The FDA has said this is safe. And we need somebody in FDA who's going to be there. To make sure that this is done by science-based. So that's where I come from. Let me change really quickly. I'm almost out of time. As you know, this summer, Americans have had to deal with lettuce that causes explosive diarrhea. There's been an outbreak recalling millions of eggs. Frozen blueberries were contaminated with E. coli. Multiple recalls of infant formula. And the list goes on. Mm-hmm. What happened this summer, it cannot happen again. And coincidentally, all of this happened after Trump and DOGE pushed out and fired more than 4,600 people at the FDA. And now the agency, I hear, is trying to scramble to rehire about 3,500 people. That is nearly a 17% reduction in just a year and a half for a workforce whose job it is to keep our food and our medicines safe. Can you tell us how many people currently work at the Human Foods Program at FDA right now?
2: Senator, thank you for the question. Having not been at the agency right now, I don't know the exact staffing numbers of that center. I know there are about 16,000 employees currently, and I know that the FDA, as publicly reported, is hiring to have the best people in the best positions to be able to deliver on the core mission. Food safety is one of those. And there are a lot of things that we can do and work together on.
1: Let me just tell you, because this is really important. The office has approximately 1,700 employees, which is still 13% fewer than they had at the start of 2025. So that is deeply disturbing. I want you to be aware of that, and I want you to focus on that. And I wanted to ask you, are you currently aware which part of the FDA's Human Foods Program monitors those kind of outbreaks and foodborne illnesses? Do you know what it's called?
2: No. Within the Center of Human Foods.
1: Yeah, I'll tell you.
2: It's Food Safety and Inspection Center, I believe.
1: Well, it's the Coordinated Outbreak Risk and Evaluation Network. It's called the CORE Network. I think that's really important that you focus on that and know that and make sure that it is fully staffed. It is absolutely incredibly important to people's safety, and I think everyone right now is very concerned what's been happening, and I see a direct correlation to the reduction of staff that has been there. Finally, and I just have a few seconds left. Last year, the Trump administration falsely labeled birth control as abortion. Do you agree that, say, an IUD is an abortion patient?
2: Senator, if I have the privilege of being confirmed, first off, I commit to working with you on the food safety pillars that are critically important. We did ask in the congressional justification for more foreign facility user fees to be able to have more of those inspections and specifically address the problems that were raised.
1: I appreciate that, but I wanted to know if you agree that an IUD is an abortion patient.
2: Senator, thank you for the question. If I'm confirmed as FDA commissioner, I'll be fully briefed on all their prior decisions and make determinations according to the standards of safety and efficacy.
1: Well, I don't think you answered the question. Look, I think it is outrageous and should be deeply alarming to all Americans right now that the prospect of an FDA commissioner who doesn't know that birth control is not an abortion is deeply concerning to me. Thank you, Mr. Chairman.
3: I want to ask you a simple question, Doctor. If directed by the president to take action that would break the law, would you follow the law or follow the president's directive?
2: Senator Hassan, thank you. I appreciate the opportunity to meet and share, especially the patient's stories and the perspective.
3: I appreciate that. Our time is limited. Yes or no?
2: Senator, I will follow the law if I'm confirmed as FDA commissioner.
3: Thank you. Do you think it's possible for the president to ever be wrong about something?
4: Hello, I'm Dan Rather, and you're listening to What's the Frequency, Kenneth? With musical host Paul Fisher in New York City.
2: Senator, as I've shared here before, I've had the privilege of working for the president for over a year and a half and have had robust discussions with him along with all of his advisors.
3: Is it possible for him to be wrong?

0: Is it possible for him to be wrong?
1: Senator, it is the president who sets the policy directions, but he works with all of his advisors to get the best information. My experience has been he wants to make the best decision in the best interest.
0: I appreciate this. I have limited time, so I'm going to stop you there. I was asking you about whether the president of the United States could be wrong. Because I want to talk about a specific comment the president recently made. You were standing right behind President Trump at an August 10th press conference when he talked about the combined measles, mump, and rubella vaccine that is given to children to protect from these diseases. The president said of the combined vaccines that, quote, together there could be a possibility they're quite lethal, close quote. Believe that the combined measles, mumps, and rubella vaccine is possibly quite lethal?
1: Senator, the MMR vaccine is safe and effective. It is our best current tool to combat the measles outbreak that is happening.
0: Right. So the president said that the combined measles and mumps vaccine could kill children who receive it. So was the president wrong when he suggested that the combined measles, mumps, and rubella vaccine may be lethal?
1: Senator, the president asks questions and wants the best outcomes for the American people right now. As he said recently in the Oval Office, the MMR vaccine. Every American should get it. It is the best tool that we have.
0: Let me get to why I'm going down this line. This is an important issue because the American people need a leader at the FDA who is able to say that the president is wrong when he is, especially when it comes to medicine for kids. So I'll ask you again, was the president wrong when he suggested, I don't care what he has said recently, but when he suggested that the combined measles and mumps vaccine may be lethal to children, was he wrong?
1: Senator, the MMR vaccine is safe and effective. It is the best tool that we have in the current measles outbreak.
0: Right, well,
1: thank
0: you.
1: Every American that's unvaccinated should get it.
0: I wish it wasn't so difficult for members of the administration to just plainly say that the president's wrong. And it's really concerning to me that you are equivocating on it here. He was wrong about that.

0: So what actually happened at the summit with Xi at the White House? We didn't see most of it, not even most of the photo op parts of it, because of Trump's press ban. When the reporters for CNN, MS Now, and Politico were finally let back into the White House under the judge's order, the White House network TV pool didn't immediately resume its coverage of events there. It wanted assurances first that CNN would resume its role in the pool coverage without White House interference. That was a good call. The White House barred CNN from covering arrivals at Trump's state dinner for Xi. So there was no White House TV pool coverage of Trump's made-for-TV dinner extravaganza. The next day, tea with Xi and a visit to the National Archives. The pool cameras were there because the reporters were allowed to be there.
1: We close. We shut. We two. We made.
2: Mr. President, did you call on President Xi to stop buying oil from Iran?
3: Any new guardrails on AI? Mr. President, why are you banning media outlets?
2: Why should U.S. should U.S. taxpayers pay for ads about you, Mr. President?
0: One day later, CNN was barred again, this time from Air Force One, kept from the TV pool coverage of Trump's trip to Tennessee. CNN's place was given to Lindell TV. That's right, the MyPillow guy, and prominent election denier. CNN's TV pool partners pulled the plug on coverage. Expect Trump to keep playing whack-a-mole with the judge's order to restore the press access of CNN.

0: There's a theme now to Trump justifying a number of things.
1: Falling breath, kiss that face, don't just hand.
0: The ballroom's needed for national security. The arc de Trump is needed for national security.
1: Just handshake the body who loves you. Cause after we all gone, they'll say we got it.
0: And now the press man is needed for national security. And Trump AG Todd Blanche is claiming that in court.
1: Desperately, till there's nothing left to me.
2: By the way, that is what is a national security problem. When you have completely complete misinformation coming out of the White House, that affects our relationship with our foreign partners, that affects our relationship with our foreign enemies. And so this is just not about the fact that they're refusing to report accurate news.
1: I don't want this city without you. And when the light falls and the night.
0: Wait a sec. Did he just say complete misinformation coming out of the White House?
1: How do I know?
0: I don't think that came across quite the way Todd Blanche meant it to.
1: Desperately, so there's nothing left to me.
0: Anyway.
3: But the temporary restraining order was granted. The judge was skeptical of the argument the department made in court.

0: filings to defend this ban on the grounds of national security. He wrote, for one thing, nothing in the record that predates the suit suggests that the revocation of plaintiffs' hard passes was motivated by national security concerns. Certainly that is not what President Trump said when he announced that he was banning plaintiffs from the White House. Instead, he focused on the alleged lack of truthfulness and negativity of plaintiffs' reporting. The president said nothing about national security when he announced this ban. And clearly, you are very interested in the fact of what the press says and how they say it.
1: Well, I'm not going to get into what the judge says. That litigation is ongoing. But our position has been clear from the beginning. What they say is exactly the issue when it comes to national security.

0: about time, then. Around the time of Xi's visit, Bloomberg and Politico reported on a shipment of F-35 stealth fighter components that went missing in June and may have since ended up in Beijing. The stealth fighter jet parts were being shipped from Australia back to the U.S. for repairs or disposal. Somehow, the cargo container was put on a flight that went to Hong Kong, and then the cargo went missing. Australia's defense minister confirmed the aviation parts were missing, but played down the need for concern.
1: We've been made aware in the proper course of events, and we're obviously working with the United States and with Lockheed in terms of how we can assist in this investigation. But this is ultimately a matter for the US and for Lockheed as its prime contractor and the contractor which is responsible for managing the global supply chain.
0: The Australian Defence Minister also said the missing F-35 parts were not sensitive equipment. Bloomberg and Politico described the missing parts as an F-35 canopy cover and a weapons bay door. That were mistakenly flown to Hong Kong by a commercial shipper, possibly UPS, and China got its hands on the parts. This could possibly give China access to America's most advanced stealth tech,

give them a chance to reverse engineer it. Did this come up when Trump met with Xi at the White House? Did he ask Xi to return the parts?

It didn't come up in the public readout.

0: Actually, there wasn't much of substance announced at the summit on any subject.
1: Did you discuss the war with Iran? During your discussions with President Xi, did you discuss the war with Iran?
2: Did he offer you
3: we
2: anything
3: did.
2: Concrete?
3: We did.
1: Do you think there will be progress in the trade?
3: I think we're going to do great.
0: On Iran, Trump said he received assurances that China isn't giving military help to Iran. No more, no less than previous Chinese assurances.
4: Greener, but at least it have a clue.
0: For its part, Chinese media said Xi told Trump it would not let U.S. pressure affect economic ties to Iran.

0: coming just days after Treasury Secretary Bessent threatened retaliation against countries that buy oil from Iran. China is a major customer for Iranian oil.
1: You want to teach me to tell you things, but only with the lights off. So I broke the math.
0: On AI, she was quoted as saying, humans must have control over AI. Trump, who wants AI research to remain at full throttle, said she embraced Trump's idea to rename artificial intelligence to call it superintelligence instead. Which may offer more evidence that Trump is better at slapping his name on other things than renaming things. Come to think of it, superintelligence sounds a little too much like supervillain.

As for deliverables, not much on that score either. Unless you count G promising to send us two more giant pandas, which he did. Especially when U.S. farmers are still waiting for China to buy more soybeans. The U.S. and China did agree to extend the current trade and tariff truce for another 2 months.

0: In the midst of all this, some House Senate Republicans thought this would be a good time for a hearing to keep pushing their grand conspiracy theory that former Special Prosecutor Jack Smith was part of a plot against Trump and MAGA. Maybe they forgot that at a Senate hearing, the witness gets to talk too.
1: I will not be silenced by continued threats of prosecution from the president or others. As I appear before you today, it is my belief that the rule of law faces challenges unlike any we have experienced in our lifetime. Individuals are threatened with criminal prosecution because they are perceived to have opposed the president. Predetermined outcomes increasingly seem to take precedence over the Justice Department's long-standing core values and traditions. History teaches that the rule of law is rarely destroyed all at once. It's often weakened by attacks on the institutions and the public servants sworn to uphold it.
0: By now, everyone's heard how Senator Schmidt of Missouri tried to make a big splash that wound up splashing back in his own face. The senator thought he had a gotcha moment. Except in a classic Inspector Clouseau bumble, Senator Schmidt confused a basketball game in Atlanta with a basketball game in Maryland that Jack Smith was actually at, hundreds of miles from Atlanta, boosting his conspiracy bubble that Jack Smith was using the cover of a basketball game in Atlanta to meet and conspire with D.A. Fani Willis against Trump and MAG.
2: Who knew Jack Smith was a Caitlin Clark fan?
3: Tonight, Missouri Senator Eric Schmidt is laughing off his blunder at today's Senate Judiciary Committee hearing.
0: But it meant there was less coverage of this gotcha moment that backfired when Senator Darlene Graham tried to invoke her late brother in her exchange with Jack Smith.
4: Unless the only motivation you had was to take down President Trump and his allies one by one before the election. So, Mr. Smith, do you really believe that Lindsey was going to destroy evidence that was not even in his possession?
5: No, I believe your brother was a patriotic public servant. He was not a target of our investigation. And in fact, he likely would have been a witness in our case. Your brother investigated the claims that Donald Trump was making. He found them to be false. He said so on the House floor.
4: Well, I have another question.
0: And Senator Kennedy of Louisiana might have played it too cute by a half in this exchange with Jack Smith.
6: President Biden and or his White House staff told General Garland to prosecute the president, didn't they?
1: Again, I have no idea about that. What my job was
6: don't
1: to
6: know anything about that. Do you believe in the tooth fairy?
1: I do not.
6: How about the Easter Bunny?
1: I no longer believe in the Easter Bunny.
6: Yes. Do you think Jimmy Hoffa died of natural causes?
1: I do not.

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I'm Paul Fisher.

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4: Sitting in a doctor's office trying to understand medicalese is familiar for most of us. That's really frustrating.
5: Okay. I'm just trying to understand, like, the, again, in making this calculation, that so, like, I have these lower levels. The longer my body works under those conditions, the more likely something bad is to happen to
6: me. I mean, I can't say what might happen. I'm just saying what I'm seeing now. Your complements were normal in October.
4: Let's say the doctor recommends a certain treatment. If the patient says no or even asks questions, they can be accused of combativeness or just totally dismissed.
6: Okay. So, but if you don't want to, you know, if you don't want to take it, then obviously I can't force it.
5: No, I'm not saying I don't want to take it. I'm just trying to better understand how to make this decision based on, because, you know, I'm 36 years old. I could theoretically be on this medication for the next 40, 50 years.
4: It's hard to know how to talk to doctors as everyday people. I mean, we're not the experts about medicine, but we are the experts on ourselves. We live with what we choose and do not choose.
6: Honestly, I think, okay, this is what I would suggest. I can see that you're really nervous. You can see another rheumatologist and get a second opinion and see what they think.
7: I'm not crying because I'm nervous. Sorry, I'm crying because I'm frustrated because I, thank you. For me, it's like, I'm not trying to be combative. I'm just trying to understand. And I feel like, for me, it's very frustrating when you're just immediately like, oh, well, fine, just don't do it.
4: From Virginia Humanities, this is With Good Reason. I'm Sarah McConnell. Today on the show, talking to healthcare providers. Suzanne McCarum is a professor of marketing at Virginia Commonwealth University. A few years ago, she declined medication that a doctor offered her. When she cried, the doctor recommended antidepressants. Suzanne began wondering how other women deal with their doctors not listening to them. So she did a study. She found 40 women who pursued other kinds of complementary care providers to fill in the gap of being unheard at the doctor's office. She was shocked to find that many of these women now only use their traditional doctors for blood tests, vaccines, and annual checkups. Suzanne, you interviewed about 40 women who started going to non-traditional doctors rather than conventional doctors. Why did they switch?
8: Well, there were many reasons for switching, but it starts with not being happy and not feeling that the conventional doctors are meeting their healthcare needs. But we wanted to delve deeper into that, to look into the whole experience. How does it feel to be in the parking lot waiting to see a conventional doctor? How does it feel when you leave the office? How does it feel when you're waiting for an hour to see the doctor for only 10 minutes and how they talk to you? So there's a lot of layers that make the experience with the traditional doctors very dissatisfactory, very stressful. Some of them even describe that they feel panic waiting in the parking lot because they're asking themselves, is the doctor gonna listen to me? How long am I gonna wait in the waiting room? Is the doctor going to even sit on the chair while they're talking to me, or are they just going to be standing at the door in and out? And they're thinking, oh, they're gonna just prescribe me a pill and tell me to go take the pill and leave. And so the whole experience is stressful for women. And after a while in the traditional healthcare system, many of them are sick of the treatment that has condescension in it and that has a lot of feeling of being unheard and unseen, talked down to. Many of them say, like, we feel brushed off. We feel like we're one in a thousand patients. And so I think all of these cumulative experiences make it so that women are not happy with their traditional doctors and they start seeking alternatives.
9: Share a couple of the stories that they told you that had led to that feeling of anxiety in the parking lot before you go in.
8: So there was this one story that stands out to me where this woman didn't feel well, and she was overweight and went to the doctor and always felt this condescension, but the doctor never told her that she's overweight. And then she looked at her doctor's notes, and the notes said, patient is morbidly obese. And the woman was like, I was so mad. How are you going to check off that I'm morbidly obese on my chart but not say anything to me? Like, don't you think this is something we need to talk about and resolve? Sometimes it's that one small experience that breaks everything, and they're like, okay, I'm not coming here anymore. And so this one woman had that experience being in the system for so long. And once she went to an alternative provider, where this type of alternative provider did muscle testing, and she was describing that procedure to us, how this muscle testing works, and saying, I know it sounds crazy, I know this is out there, but I just lost 40 pounds in 3 months. I feel so much better. I was about to be on disability, and I'm the happiest I've ever been. And so those types of experiences are things that we've seen where, you know, it pushes women to an alternative that they haven't even considered, that they thought about as sometimes even referred to as crazy, but then that makes their quality of life much better. There's this other woman that was, that the doctors didn't necessarily know her diagnosis, and she was the one who was like, they will never listen to me, they think I'm healthy, they do these blood tests, and the blood tests are normal, so they tell me I'm healthy, but I knew that something is wrong with me. And so first it was her description of the stress that she feels in the parking lot before going to the conventional provider, and that idea of, will they even listen? How condescending will they be? And then she shared that she tries to look worse when she goes to her medical providers to be taken seriously, because if she looks too healthy, then the provider will ignore all the symptoms and all the things that are wrong with her. Another woman who also had been dismissed for a long time and felt unheard, saying that something is wrong, was diagnosed with cancer a year later. And thankfully, she's in remission. When she interviewed us, she was in remission. And she was sharing that she never trusts a conventional doctor anymore. I mean, she had to use conventional oncologists to deal with her cancer, but for her day-to-day care, she completely relies on her alternative provider.
9: Did you personally relate to the stories of these women? Had you had such experiences yourself with conventional medicine?
8: Definitely, I related. During that time, I was in the office with my gynecologist, and she started talking down to me, and I felt very unheard and talked down to, and she raised her voice and started telling me that I don't want to help myself because I'm questioning the birth control she wanted to put me on at the time. And I started crying, and she was like, well, you don't want to help yourself. What I can do for you is prescribe antidepressants since you're this emotional. And I couldn't believe that I was having this experience. And I was thinking, like, I'm somebody privileged in the healthcare system. Like, how do more vulnerable people feel when they interact with doctors and they're treated that way? And of course, I left the office and never came back again.
9: So if the women were frustrated by their experience with conventional medicine, how did they turn to alternative medicine? Why didn't they just go to another more sympathetic traditional doctor?
8: It takes a point of desperation sometimes to get to consider an alternative for some of these women. Now, some of them come with beliefs and cultural background that makes them more open to complementary providers. But many of them, it's word of mouth, it's social media, it's their friends, it's their family members, seeing them in distress and telling them, we have somebody who could help you better.
9: And tell me who we mean by complementary and alternative medicine providers. People like what?
8: So those are your chiropractors, osteopath, acupuncturists, homeopathic doctors, naturopath. They're also, some of them have integrative or functional training. Some of them are called holistic medical providers.
9: But don't traditional doctors say, yeah, good luck with that? I mean, they can do some things and they can make you feel better, but can they treat the underlying serious issues?
8: One of the things we find is that women do not tell their doctors about going to an acupuncturist or a chiropractor or herbalist or homeopath because they're against it many of the times. And most of the time, they don't even ask about it. So it gives women an out to not tell their providers about this. Now, yes, the women do admit that conventional doctors are very useful when it comes to surgeons and specialists. But when it comes to primary care providers, many of them have told us that since their experience with complementary and alternative providers, they've decided to only use their primary care conventional providers for blood tests because that's covered by insurance, for vaccines because that's covered by insurance. So they go to their yearly, mostly because they don't have to pay out of pocket, but they don't trust their primary care providers. And I think for primary care, it's harder for those doctors to argue, good luck living without me. The alternative doctors cannot do anything for you.
9: Tell me a little bit about the women in your sample. This was about 40 women that you found how. Tell me a little bit about them.
8: We wanted to see whether the stories of white women were different from the stories of Black women, from the stories of Asian women, Hispanic, Latina women. And so we tried to make it so that we have equal numbers of white, Black, Asian, and Latina women in our sample. But in terms of generally how, what they look like, half of them had a bachelor or postgraduate degree. The other half had high school, some college, or an associate degree. We had representation in terms of Affordable Care Act, private employer-based, that was half of the sample. But then we had a lot of people on Medicaid and three who were uninsured. Similar, we had a good division of income. In terms of age, they were all between 18 and 49. So we wanted those women that are called reproductive age women. And we tried to have equal numbers of women in their 20s, their 30s, and their 40s.
9: And what did you find were some of the major differences between Black women, Asian women, Hispanic, and white?
8: So we found that there are a lot of similarities in their experiences, except for Black women's experiences stood out in terms of stigma related to their race and in terms of what they do to prepare for meeting their primary care provider for the appointment. So they would say things like, when I speak with them, I speak differently. So this is the code switching. They dress up. They put makeup on. It's like they're going to a job interview. And they do their research because they believe that they have to show a level of knowledge to be taken seriously or be treated with dignity. So that was a major finding we found for Black women that is a little bit different than all the other women's in our sample.
9: But you know, I saw my mother do the same thing when she was being seen for serious issues. And I understand that. You want to be taken seriously and respected by your doctor, so the doctor will be invested in your outcome, right? It's a pretty big deal.
8: Yeah, definitely. It's it might be something that you see across the board. For Black women, it just was more highlighted. And we saw in relation to that a lot of experiences of stigma. And so people who do experience stigma are more likely to behave that way, to try to look and have the knowledge and look like they're going to a job interview. And we found that women experience stigma not just because of race, but because of their weight, the size of their family. They felt judged if they had too many children. Their sexual orientation definitely came up, and their religious beliefs. So I think there's that link between feeling stigmatized, no matter what the reason, and the efforts one makes to look better and look professional and have makeup on and dress a certain way and speak a certain way.
9: What most surprised you about what you found from these women?
8: One thing that was very surprising is these women started using the words medical, clinical, as something that is negative, almost derogatory, saying that, well, they're very medical, they're very clinical and rigid and close-minded and textbook and business-like, and all these descriptors, and I'm quoting these women saying that about their conventional providers, made them feel that the conventional providers have less skills. And that was very shocking to us, because we always thought that at least their view or beliefs about these very well-trained, skilled, board-certified providers would be that they have the skills, but their bedside manners are the problem. But it was beyond that.
9: How do you think we got to this point? Is it that there is the internet and there's social media? Is it something changing about conventional medicine? What is this?
8: I think it has to do with both. I feel that conventional healthcare provision can become much better. Doctors can be trained to interact better, if I may say, even if they have very limited time with their patients. Some of these women said things like, oh, my doctor is there 15 minutes, and they felt that it's in and out. And I'm like, 15 minutes is a long time. But it's because they stand by the door, or they sit facing away from women, typing on their computers and just prescribing a pill and leaving. So those small changes, like sit facing your patient, can make a big difference. So many women are facing this dead-end solution of take this medication, and they know that it causes them a lot of side effects they don't want to live with. So they say, well, no, are there alternatives? And the doctors most of the time come up with dead-end solutions. Like, oh, no, this is it. If you don't want to do that, you can't help yourself, then I can't help you. And I think they're seeing much more openness and choice and empowerment on the alternative and complementary medical provider side.
9: Suzanne McCarum, thank you for sharing your insights on With Good Reason.
8: Thank you so much, Sarah, for having me.
9: Suzanne McCarum is a professor of marketing at Virginia Commonwealth University.

0: turns out the United States and New Zealand are the only countries that allow pharmaceutical companies to advertise directly to consumers. So ever since the late 90s, American cable TV is littered with direct-to-consumer drug ads that urge people to ask their doctor today if a certain drug is right for them. Stacey Duffabaugh is a professor of English at Old Dominion University. She says these ads are not just promoting drugs to patients, they're also showing people how to be an activated patient. Stacey, what was it that first drew your attention to these medical ads that are everywhere nowadays, urging people to ask their doctors for very specific drugs rather than just waiting for their doctors to offer them to them?
1: I think just the fact that they were everywhere, right? If you turned on the TV, and still if you turn on the TV, you see them all over the place. In healthcare and looking at language in healthcare, I felt like this was something I wanted to dig into a little bit and try to understand a little bit more from a linguistic perspective.
0: These ads didn't used to exist on TV. At one point, they weren't allowed. And then suddenly, they were allowed and the market was flooded with them.
1: Right. I think it was 1997, the FDA started allowing them. And they're actually only allowed in the U.S. and New Zealand. Every other country in the world does not have these kind of direct advertisements for pharmaceuticals. It started in 1997. I feel like they really gained prominence really in the early 2000s is when we saw them kind of showing up a lot more frequently. And people started talking about them a lot more, too, at that point.
0: You've also seen them as ushering in the sort of new era in a relationship between doctors, nurses, and patients that has evolved from, I'm the medical practitioner, I know the best, and I'll tell you what you need, to a partnership between the two?
1: Yeah, so this kind of shift that's happened in medical care from the doctor being the expert and us coming to the doctor to get their expert knowledge to this more kind of partnership, it started happening maybe in the 50s and 60s, and it's evolved ever since and has become much more prominent now, where these are our expectations when we go to see a medical provider, is that they're going to listen to us. There's also an expectation probably that we're going to do some research on our own before we get there. And so that kind of shift in who's the expert has happened alongside the pharmaceutical ads, not necessarily because of them, but I think having these ads on TV does provide this extra piece of information for people going into a doctor. And it also is kind of urging them to act in a particular way. That's the goal of the advertising, right, is to get patients to want to get these medications, right? And so we see kind of those changes happening at the same time.
0: What kinds of drugs were being pushed to the viewer, and what sort of conditions were they treating?
1: They were for lots of different conditions. I found a couple of them for diabetes. The diabetes medicines were things like Invokana, things like Humira for psoriatic arthritis. There's a couple of ones for irritable bowel syndrome, Vibrisi, Linzess. So there's pretty wide variety of ads and different conditions that are being advertised to people.
0: You were looking also at the language being used in the commercials and found that almost all of them tell the viewer to ask their doctor for a specific drug. And it was either a strong ask or a softer ask, depending on the drug in the commercial.
1: Right. So almost every single one of them would have language that either said, ask your doctor about or talk to your doctor about. In both cases, these are commands to tell people what they need to be doing. In a lot of cases, we saw things like today, talk to your eye doctor today, where there's the sense of urgency. Don't wait another day. Take it into your own hands and make sure that you're doing this. Some of them were a little bit softer and would say things like, talk to your doctor about Celebrex and see what's right for you, or see if it's right for you. So some had definitely more urgency than others. And then they would also give kind of imperatives like, don't take it if you have other conditions, or stop taking it if you notice this. So not just initiating that conversation, but also this expectation that you as the patient need to monitor everything that's happening along with the medication, which is another thing I thought was interesting.
0: And you found that these direct-to-the-consumer drug ads on TV were sort of reversing the tradition of a doctor noticing that something should be tweaked or addressed in the patient, and the patient coming to the doctor and saying, you know, I've noticed this about me. Let's consider this drug.
1: Yeah, absolutely. I think there's a shift in where that conversation starts. Does it start in the medical visit, or does it start outside of the medical visit and then get resolved there? It's kind of switching the order of events compared to what we used to do. And then that also kind of switches how we feel as a patient in terms of what we're asking from our provider and what we think the role of the provider is. It's really changing that relationship.
0: You've also written that it suggests that there's sort of an ideal way to be a patient, and they're presenting these ideal patients in the commercials as people who are aware of their bodies and bringing their concerns to their doctor.
1: Yeah. This is one of the most interesting things I found. So here's an example from the Eliquis ad. In the ad, it shows a man kind of leaving the hospital, right? And so he says, I had so many thoughts once I left the hospital about a DVT blood clot. What about my life? I was given warfarin in the hospital, but wondered, was this the best treatment for me? That alone is an interesting thing to say. Medical providers gave me a medicine for this condition I had in the hospital, but maybe they don't know what they're doing.
0: Right.
1: Maybe
0: right.
1: There's something better. This kind of patient who's in the research, people kind of talked about them as being activated patients. This kind of activated patient is what then is being modeled in these ads. And so from there, after he asks this question, he then does some research. He brings up to his doctor this other medication, Eliquis, and then he finds that Eliquis is the answer for him, that warfarin was not. So very much kind of performing this role rather than just speaking to the audience, but modeling for the audience how you should behave.
0: Do you think the ads are bad for us? Is this just capitalism run amok, or are they also good for us?
1: I think it's complicated. There is something good about us as patients, as humans with potential like medical conditions, having access to information. I think that's a good thing. I think knowing that there are options out there is a good thing. I think being told or being given the impression that these ads do that we have more control and maybe more knowledge than we think we do is problematic. I think the ads maybe give people a false sense that there is maybe only one medication that's going to work for them, the one that was in the ad. And then when they go see a doctor who has more information and they say, you know what, I don't know that this is quite right for you, then I think it creates this complicated position for the patient and for the doctor. And so while I think the information is good, I think marketing is a bit problematic.
0: Along the way, did you come to understand just how many of these ads the average American is seeing who's still connected to cable?
1: Yeah, so back in 2004, researchers looked at it and they found that 83% of people had seen these ads in the past 12 months. And just the sheer amount of them means that we're getting way more health information from these ads than we are from talking to our medical providers, who we may only see a couple of times a year for 20 or 30 minutes, right? But when we're seeing hours of them every day or every week, that really adds up.
0: Stacey Defebaugh, thank you for talking with me and with good reason.
1: Thank you so much for having me.
0: Stacey Defebaugh is a professor of English at Old Dominion University.

0: Welcome back to With Good Reason from Virginia Humanities. My next guest is Alton Coleman. At the time of this interview, he was a professor of health sciences at James Madison University. He recently came back from Costa Rica with his students, where he helped them learn that the key to living right is eating well, exercising, and sharing meals with others. Men have a lower life expectancy than women, and Alton thinks that fathers and sons doing more of these things together will lead to better health outcomes for men. Alton, you just came back from taking students to Costa Rica to immerse them in what you call the pure life and to learn the formula for longevity and optimal wellness. What is the formula for longevity?
1: You know, the formula for longevity is eating right, eating balanced meals, exercising, de-stressing, and really communing with others.
0: And why was that Costa Rica?
1: You know, in Costa Rica, we're seeing that the communities are still highly connected with one another. And even though they have a developed economy, they're still very communal, family-based, and they still do the things that we used to do, like functional physical activity and eating right and enjoying meals together and laughing together. And so they're experiencing the benefits of those things.
0: What is functional physical activity?
1: Functional physical activity is when, you know, what physical activity or exercise you're doing that allows you to work in life, right? Like chopping wood is an example of functional physical activity. Being able, walking up a mountain, walking up a hill, you know, those are functional activities, right? Like it allows you to be able to move in life with the less aid of others or devices.
0: We don't walk as much as we used to.
1: No, not at all. Like Americans have become more and more sedentary as time has gone on, especially after COVID when people were in their homes, right? So you could work from home. And now those steps that we used to take to get out the door to get in the car and then those steps from the car to the office, we're no longer taking them because we're just sitting in our home.
0: It's interesting that you took the students to Costa Rica. And I know there were rigorous classes there. But it reminds me that when you were younger, you joined the Peace Corps. And you asked them to send you someplace remote. You said, I want a remote experience, not an apartment experience.
1: Yes. You know, I wanted the original Peace Corps experience. I wanted to live in a hut. I wanted to be on the beach. And that's what they gave me. And so I was in the Republic of Kiribati. And it was, I had no running water, no electricity. But I was filled in a community with love. I was able to learn about the culture, the language. We were physically active. We ate healthy. And we enjoyed one another. And so I see those same kind of characteristics of health in Costa Rica. And it was such a wonderful opportunity to take the students to Costa Rica to see those things themselves.
0: Where is Kiribati and what sort of island is it?
1: Okay, so Kiribati is a coral atoll. It's in the middle of the Pacific. It's actually, I like to say it's in the middle of nowhere because it is exactly on the equator and 180 east-west. So it is exactly in the middle of nowhere in the Pacific. Sadly, Kiribati is considered to be a sinking island because of climate change. The water level is rising. The coral atoll is not keeping up with it. And so it could be one of the vanishing countries in the world.
0: You know, before you joined the Peace Corps and went to Kiribati, you had planned to go to law school.
1: Yes.
0: And you actually wanted to be an international copyright lawyer.
1: Yes.
0: That didn't happen.
1: Yeah, no, it didn't. I thought I was going to go and make money working for the golden age of hip hop and R&B. But when I went to Kiribati, I saw how public health has such an impact on people's lives. And without public education, there are going to be health disparities and early mortality. So there was no way once I was there and had experienced that life that I could go back and just wear a suit. I was like, I want to help people and help communities live longer.
0: What did you see in Kiribati where people were hurt and could have benefited from better public health?
1: Yeah. The thing that really got me was there was a Roman Catholic catechist who I used to see every day. He would ride his back up and down the road, visiting people, doing ministry. And one day I noticed he wasn't on the island anymore. And I wonder what had happened to him because it was such a small island, you couldn't hide, right? There wasn't no place to hide. And what happened was a couple of months later, I saw him and he had no legs. He had his feet amputated. And when I asked people what happened, they said it was because of diabetes. Those amputations, they're preventable. And I thought to myself, if only I was able to learn more about prevention and then go back and go into communities and teach the communities about how to prevent these deadly diseases.
0: It so moved you that you ended up getting your PhD in this public health, and you wrote your dissertation on obesity in African-American and Caribbean Black fathers and sons.
1: Yes. I'm an African-American man. My father is African-American. And one of the things that I noticed in our community is the growing number of obesity. Now, what was really amazing is that African-American men have one of the shortest life expectancies of any gender or race in the United States. On average, an African-American man is expected to die 12 years earlier than a European or a white American female who was born the same year as him. So what I always tell people is that the Black boy who you went to school with, he's going to die when his grandson goes to kindergarten, and you're going to live to see your grandson graduate from college. That gap in mortality really affected me, and I wondered, why? Why were we ignoring this? And that's when I decided, hey, I need to get a degree and try to help the Black community and Black men in particular.
0: And is that mortality gap mostly obesity?
1: Yeah. Well, what we see is with obesity and complications that lead from obesity, like cardiovascular disease. So high blood pressure, high cholesterol, diabetes, these things that are comorbidities or side effects of obesity, that they're running like a team. And they have a negative impact on Black men's health.
0: What's your idea to reverse that?
1: Eating right, sleeping, being physically active, having a strong community, engaging with others. Those are the things that lead to long lives. So my question is, how do we promote healthy eating? How do we promote physical activity? How do we promote these things for Black men? Because we know it has a deep impact on that longevity.
0: And how do we?
1: So one of the things is creating spaces where African-American men feel comfortable being

0: boys play with. The police were called on him, and he was killed. Ahmaud Arbery, 22 years old, prime of his life, running in the neighborhood, just trying to be physically active for his health. And then two men felt like he didn't belong there, hunted him down, and killed him in the streets. So these stories affect Black men and how they feel, whether or not they feel safe in these environments. And so what we've seen is that many Black men have decided, you know, I'd rather die a slow death from diabetes, obesity, cardiovascular disease than to get shot in the streets.
1: Can you relate in any way to a concern that people will perceive you as other?
0: Yeah. You know, I've moved all around the United States, and I have learned techniques and skills. I think this is something that many people don't realize, the unspoken curriculum that African-American men have to learn and how to make people feel comfortable around you. And so when I moved to Harrisonburg, I remember moving into the neighborhood with my father, who's only moved one time in his life. And after we had moved all the furniture, I told him, let's go outside and sit on the porch and have a cup of tea. And he was like, well, why would we do that? Like, it's hot outside. We could just have the tea inside. And I was like, you know, we have to let people see us in this space.
1: You mean white neighbors see us?
0: Yes. We had to allow our white neighbors to see us in this space, where they didn't think we were just movers because we moved the furniture in, or they didn't think we were gardeners because we cut the grass and trimmed the hedges. They had to know, like, oh, this person lives here. And so for them to feel comfortable and safe for me being there, therefore I could be comfortable going out into the neighborhood, exercising, running, walking, going to the park. So I had to make them feel comfortable so I could be comfortable.
1: Were there other techniques you've used?
0: Yeah, like, you know, one of the things that a lot of African-American men do, and I do it as well, is like when we go for walks in the neighborhood, is carrying like a cup of tea or a cup of coffee with us. Because people realize, like, hey, if I see him with this Starbucks cup, he can't be here to try to rob or steal us from us, right? Because who is going to break into your house and leave a Starbucks cup? So, you know, it puts people at ease, and then they start feeling more comfortable with you, and then they're more likely to come out and greet you and talk to you and get to know you.
1: What can we do? How do we encourage African-American men and boys to engage in fun, leisurely, physical activities without feeling threatened?
0: Now, one of the things I would tell people is to acknowledge bias, right? So if you see an African-American male or a young boy at a park, you know, do you feel like you're in danger? Do you feel like they don't belong there? And that's a bias that you have towards them. So the question is then, like, instead of acting on that bias and immediately calling the police or clutching your purse or, you know, staring at them to make them feel uncomfortable, if you just said, okay, they belong here just like anybody else, maybe I just say hello. So I would always tell people, you know, show that hospitality in these spaces that we're known for.
1: What else do you want to say about your desire for Black men and boys and their better health?
0: We need to start creating opportunity, not just for Black fathers and sons, but all fathers and sons, in which fathers and sons engage with one another. You know, back in the day, there were times where fathers would throw catch or the ball with their sons. But we're seeing that over time, there's a decrease in this. We're seeing an increase of boys playing video games, so they're not as physically active. Fathers working longer hours, so they're not as engaging with their sons. So we need to create systems in which fathers and sons can engage with one another. We want to see fathers role model physical activity in healthy ways and enjoying it, and then sons would then pick up those habits, and we hope that they'll continue on throughout the generations.
1: Did you have that healthy relationship with your own dad?
0: Definitely had that relationship with my father. My father was a single parent. I moved in with him when I was 13 years old, and we moved to Georgia, and we did functional physical activity. My father was a builder. My father knew I was afraid of heights. He would put on new roofs, but he would tell me, he was like, son, if you could just bring the shingles to this part of the ladder, I'll bring it the rest of the way. You know, he met me where I was at. He understood my weaknesses and my strengths, and he worked with me. And I think that, you know, that bond, that enjoyment, those childhood memories is one of the reasons why I know that if we can increase those for other African-American fathers and sons, and just fathers and sons of any race, that we're going to see healthier men. You know, I talked about earlier that African-American men have the lowest life expectancy of any race or gender in the United States, but men in general have a lower life expectancy than women. And this gap started in around the 19th century, and it's persisted and gotten wider in the 20th century. And one of the things I really do believe is that if we can increase the bond between fathers and sons, the enjoyment that they have around

0: physical activity, sharing meals together, talking, communing, the same things that we saw in Costa Rica, those relationships, that we'll see healthier people, healthier men in the United States, regardless of race.
1: That was Alton Coleman. At the time of this interview, he was a professor of health sciences at James Madison University. Now he's a professor of Africana Studies at the University of Maryland, Baltimore County. Appalachia is a nice vacation spot for some people. For others, it's a beautiful home, but where access to basic needs like healthcare can be extremely complicated. Troy Mackel lives there. He's a professor of biochemistry at the University of Virginia College at Wise. He and a group of pre-med students visited a community in Appalachia to offer medical advice and screenings, but they found out the most glaring barrier to accessing healthcare there is a lack of trust in medical professionals. Troy, near where you live and teach, the Appalachian region of far southwestern Virginia, there's a significant rural population. Would you describe that part of Virginia, what you love and what it's like, what it looks like?
2: So I grew up in Texas, then I moved to Florida for 6 years to do graduate school, and then I came up to Southwest Virginia. So I felt when I came up here, I was like, oh, it's going to be, you know, the South as I already know it. And that's not the case. It's something completely different. Picture the greenest place you've ever seen in your life. There are so many trees. There are so many, you know, flowering vines, wildflowers everywhere. And it's just the most verdant, beautiful, lush place I've ever been in my entire life. And I tell my wife this all the time when we're driving across the flyover from Big Stone Gap coming back toward Norton. If I ever stop being impressed by this view, you'll know something has happened. I am not myself anymore.
1: Also, I assume super mountainous?
2: Oh, absolutely. You kind of have to be a goat if you're going to navigate around here on foot. Our house is built physically into the side of a mountain. A lot of houses that are out here are built that way. A lot of people live in mobile homes or other types of prefab homes, and they're just all over the mountains. A lot of people are living on dirt roads or gravel roads, things that the state can't plow.
1: How far do you live from where you work at the college at Wise?
2: So the college at Wise is about 6 miles from my home, but you have to go up a mountain, down a mountain, and then through a series of switchbacks to actually get to our work.
1: So if you're not teaching at the University of Virginia College at Wise, 6 miles from you, and you don't have independent wealth and you didn't bring your money from elsewhere, how are most people making a living?
2: So coal mining is still a really common profession around here, even though it is on the decline in terms of the way that economics are going. A lot of people still work in the coal mines. Many people also find work as mechanics. Lots of people work at the grocery stores, the local bank, tractor supply, those kinds of things. And if you are not working, let's say, a retail job, and you're not working physical labor, a lot of people are running daycares out of their homes. Many people are working for their churches. A lot of people are trying to pick up shift work wherever they can.
1: How widespread is poverty, would you say?
2: I think what the best representation of the reality of poverty in Southwest Virginia looks like is the usage of our food pantry on campus has increased exponentially in the past few years. With COVID, it got really, really bad. So a lot of people were unemployed because they were working retail establishments that couldn't recover from the devastation of the pandemic. Restaurants that had been here for years and years and years shut down. Clothing retailers shut down. We lost a lot of businesses and people lost a lot of their income because of COVID.
1: Don't they say about that corner of Virginia that it's closer to 8 other state capitals than Richmond?
2: That is 100% true. So the east side of the state, which is where all of the military bases and all of those kinds of things are, they make a lot more money than those of us on the western side of the state. We have a serious problem here in that we not only have a growing poverty rate, we also have a growing rate of people that make enough money on paper, but are actually underpaid or underfunded in terms of their living expenses. On top of that, we have the added problem of there are not enough doctors in our region to provide health care to everyone that lives here.
1: So what does that mean? How hard is it to get to a doctor for an earache or a heart checkup or anything else routine or serious?
2: So I found a lump in my chest, and my doctor said, "This is concerning. We need to have it looked at by a specialist. Call the specialist at the local hospital." The local hospital is about 15 minutes away from Wise, so about half hour from my home. So I have to drive a half hour to the hospital if I were able to get an appointment. They tell me, "We are not able to give you a mammogram to check that lump, whether it's cancerous or not, for 6 months.
1: Oh my gosh.
2: In 6 months, I could be dead. I could be stage four. I could have multiple metastasis. That could be the difference between stage one, surviving, high quality of life, great prognosis, or you're burying me in 6 months. And so from there, when they said, "Well, you know, if you don't want to wait 6 months to get in here, we can sign you up for a mammogram at the specialty clinic in Kingsport." Okay, how far away is Kingsport from Wise? It's about 45 minutes. So think about this from the perspective of, I have the luxury of being able to take off work without any penalty to go take care of my health. And I have a car that I can actually put gas in and keep operating.
1: Are you okay? Did you find out the lump
2: yes.
1: is benign?
2: To finish that story, everything was benign. It was a calcified lump from a previous surgery that I had had. But it really got me thinking about healthcare access in our region. How can I make this better?
1: What else are you seeing in terms of access to healthcare? What do you see ordinary people having to go through or without?
2: In Wise County, we essentially do not have public transportation. If you don't have a car, ultimately this leads to a lot of isolation. And it got even worse during COVID because people were sequestered in their homes. They couldn't go anywhere. And even if they could, for example, say, "I'm going to go to the store," how are they going to get there?
1: You and your students are working to alleviate some of these issues, especially in a town called Inman Village that was built on top of a reclaimed coal mine. Tell me about what you're doing there and what is Inman Village?
2: Usually, if you look at where doctors go after they finish medical school, they go off and train somewhere completely different from where they did their medical education. So that means if you're going to school in Appalachia, you're going to leave Appalachia. So we came up with the idea of a volunteer-based program where medical students would go out into the community, meet people where they are, learn about the limitations and boundaries that they face, and then bring that information back to share with their peers. So ultimately, this worked. It was wildly successful because when they went to Inman Village, they not only met the residents that were living there, but they also met my pre-medical students. So part of my job at UVAWISE, aside from teaching biochemistry and biology, is to be the program advisor for all pre-professional programs. Anyone that wants to go to medical school, wants to become a veterinarian, a pharmacist, a dentist, any health-related public-facing career, they come through my office. And I get to say, "Hey, there's a great learning opportunity for you here. Go learn about what our community actually needs." And so one of the women who we had worked with day in, day out, she's like the matriarch of this community. She said to this group of doctors and medical students and pre-medical students, she said, "Doctors and nurses are a lot like cops and lawyers. You want to avoid getting involved with them at all costs because all they do is bring you trouble." So it's a trust issue. Part of the reason why people don't seek help is financial. Part of it is related to what resources they have. And then her statement hinted at this other undercurrent of an issue, which is that they don't trust medical professionals. That trust is not there. And so in order to, I think, resolve this and ultimately improve quality of life and healthcare access in our region, we really have to tackle that issue of trust.
1: Troy Mackle is a professor of biochemistry at the University of Virginia College at Wise. With Good Reason is produced by Virginia Humanities, which acknowledges the Monacan Nation, the original people of the land and waters of our home in Charlottesville, Virginia. Our production team is Allison Quantz, Matt Darrow, and Lauren Francis. Special thanks to Jenny Taylor for booking assistance. For the podcast or to comment, go to withgoodreasonradio.org. I'm Sarah McConnell. Thanks for listening.
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4: Today, we marry architecture to engineering and move an obelisk. The University of Houston's College of Engineering presents this series about the machines that make our civilization run and the people whose ingenuity created them. The Emperor Caligula brought a great stone obelisk from Egypt to the Circus Nero in Rome. It was a 327-ton monolith, 83 feet long. 1,500 years later, in 1586, it lay half buried in dirt not far from the Vatican. A few years before, Pope Sixtus V had told the young architect, Domenico Fontana, "Too many Christians have been martyred in the shadow of that stone. St. Peter himself died there." Now he ordered the obelisk moved to the piazza where St. Peter's Basilica was going up. Renaissance engineers had to do what ancients had done before them, but they had to use less labor-intensive means. The obelisk only had to travel 275 yards, but picking it up and laying it down were the hardest part. They might just as well have been shipping it across the sea. The Vatican solicited proposals for the work. Fontana bid on it, but he had little hope. He was already working on St. Peter's Dome, and he was younger than the other bidders. Yet he had the best plan for doing a terribly difficult job. In the end, he did the job. Later, he wrote a fine illustrated book about it. The book reveals him as a new and more sophisticated kind of engineer and as a superb organizer. The move took 6 months to plan. The obelisk was fragile as it was immense. Human and animal power had to be carefully focused. Fontana built timber towers on either side and strengthened the obelisk itself with metal bands and wooden beams. He wound 3-inch ropes on 40 huge capstans, each one powered by 4 horses. He planned to lift the obelisk between the towers, to turn it on its side, to lower it onto rollers for the trip to St. Peter's, and then to reverse the process. All this took the precision of close-order drill and absolute silence. Fontana only allowed 2 sounds, a trumpet blast to begin a movement and a bell to end it. 200 years later, writers began spinning yarn around that part. We read that he built gallows on the site to punish any disturbance. When the ropes jammed, a sailor was supposed to have broken silence to suggest wetting them down. The story says he was saved from hanging when the ropes came free at the last moment. And so Fontana's feat grew larger in its legends. Yet he was a great engineer, among the first to use the title civil engineer. To move the obelisk, he took the use of block and tackle to a new level. Egyptians may have moved the same stone, but Fontana did more. He transformed the field of architecture by wedding it to the new techniques of analytical mechanics. I'm John Leinhart at the University of Houston, where we're interested in the way inventive minds work.

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1: Hi there, I'm Thane Maynard. Louis Leakey, the pioneering English paleoanthropologist, argued that early humans in Africa were not simply prey for large carnivores, but active participants in the ecological hierarchy. Think about it. Early hominins were similar to chimps in size and not very fast, and they couldn't bite very hard. So cooperation was essential for their survival. And it is what allowed Homo sapiens to take over the world. Leakey's research at sites like Old Dubai Gorge revealed stone tools and evidence of hunting and scavenging, suggesting that hominins were toolmakers and problem solvers rather than passive victims. Leakey believed that the development of intelligence, cooperation, and technology allowed humans to avoid being cat food for predators such as lions and leopards. Instead of being defenseless, early humans adapted by forming social groups, using weapons, and exploiting resources strategically. This perspective shifted the narrative from humans as prey to humans as innovators, emphasizing that survival in Africa was driven by ingenuity rather than vulnerability. Leakey's theory remains foundational in understanding human evolution as a story of cooperation, resilience, and adaptation.
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4: From Quality Radio Productions, it's another edition of Sounds from the Global Village, a musical, a trip around the world. I'm Jake Longwell. We'll begin our journey this time in Zimbabwe as we turn to singer and imbira player Hope Masike. Hope is one of the few women in Zimbabwe to have mastered the imbira, thumb piano. This is a track from her album, The Exorcism of a Spinster. It's called Nduitase.

That's music from Sulten Muld. Hailing from Denmark, they combine Danish folk with modern dance grooves. We heard The Raven from their album Mark II. Before that, music from the Ryukyu Underground, named for the Ryukyu Islands, which are in the Pacific Ocean south of Japan. Of those islands, the largest is Okinawa, and that's where this band is from. They combine traditional Okinawan music, again with modern dance rhythms. We heard Yambaru Bird Call, featuring sound samples of the Yambaru, from their self-titled release, Ryukyu Underground. And we began the set with Hope Masike from Zimbabwe, Nduitase from The Exorcism of a Spinster. We'll begin this set with music from Mauritania and two veterans of Mauritanian music, Khalifa Ould Aide and Dimi Mint Abba, a track from their album together, Moorish Music from Mauritania. Here is Independence.

0: Some merengue sounds from the Dominican Republic, from Fefita La Grande, the stage name of Manuela Josefa Cabrera Tavares. We heard Me Pusieron Trampa, My Trap, from Holding Up Half the Sky, Voices of Latin Women, part of the Holding Up Half the Sky series of women's compilations from the Shaughnessy label. There are 5 volumes in the series that I know of. In addition to the volume focusing on Latin women, there are volumes focusing on African, Asian, and Celtic women, the Celtic series containing 2 CDs. Before that, speaking of Celtic music, we heard from Irish accordion player Aidan Coffey and a track from his album The Corner House Set, taking its name from The Corner House, a famous pub in Cork City, Ireland. And we heard a medley of 2 jigs, The Gold Ring and The Tongs by the Fire. And we began the set with 2 musicians from Mauritania, both of whom come from extensive musical backgrounds, Khalifa Ould Aide and Dimi Mint Abba, respectively. Independence, from the album Moorish Music from Mauritania. 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I'm Jake Longwell. If you'd like to get in touch, our email address is qualityradioproductions@gmail.com. 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If you'd like the playlist or streaming audio for this episode, it's program number 2003. We'll begin our final set of music for the hour with more African sounds, this time from Kenya in East Africa, as we turn to the band Kenge Kenge and a track from their album Introducing Kenge Kenge. They offer a fresh new approach to traditional Luo music of Kenya. Here is Obare Yinda.
1: Yeah!

no me sardina compradito en el barranco. 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

That's music from Caleita Flamenco Son. Hailing from Spain, they combine traditional Spanish flamenco with diverse musical influences, including jazz. From their self-titled debut, Caleita Flamenco Son, we heard Mirada Flamenca, the look of flamenco. Before that, music from Hangai. They hail from Beijing, China, and specialize in the performance of traditional Mongolian music. Hangai has generated renewed interest in traditional folk music among China's Mongolian minority community. From their international debut, Introducing Hangai, we heard Five Heroes. And we listened to music from another group's debut album to begin the set, so music from three debut albums from three different bands from around the world. Beginning the set with Kenge Kenge, hailing from Kenya, combining traditional Luo music of their homeland with modern influences. We listen to Obare Yinda. And with that, we come to the end of this hour of the program. My name is Jake Longwell. Thank you, as always, for your company. I sincerely hope you enjoyed my selections. Once again, if you'd like to get in touch with the program, you can do so by email. 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Once again, this is program number 2003. Please join me again soon for another musical trip around the world. 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
4: From Futuro Media and PRX, it's Latino USA. I'm Maria Hinojosa. Today, the water wars along the Rio Grande.
5: It's not a metaphor. It's not a hyperbole. We're in a water war. I saw the statue to a woman who died fighting for this water.
4: And later, American Pachuco, a new documentary, looks back at the life and legacy of Luis Valdez, the playwright, filmmaker, and cultural pioneer.
6: They want Latinos to be compliant. They want Latinos to be Spanish-oriented rather than indigenous-oriented. And here I come with a Pachuco, who is an amalgam, a concoction brought out by historical experience out of the Americas.
4: All this coming up on Latino USA. Stay with us. No te vayas.

0: Welcome to Latino USA. I'm Maria Hinojosa.
1: Señores, en este momento toda la gente va hacia la cortina con la firme intención de quitar a la Guardia Nacional.
0: In the fall of 2020, there was a war going on that you probably hadn't heard of. It started on the morning of September 8th in the Mexican state of Chihuahua, when hundreds of farmers and protesters clashed with the Mexican National Guard over control of a dam.
2: In 2020, the federal government tried to open this dam and send water north to Texas for farmers in Texas.
3: These are water reserves that we have collected. Now the government shows up and says they have to pay the United States.
2: And what happened next stunned me, because it was an example in this century of people rising up and fighting and dying for their water.
0: Reporter Jack Herrera says the protests turned into a battle. The Battle of La Boquilla.
2: Guardia Nacional, they were occupying the dam, and farmers armed with sticks and rocks went up against these soldiers and won, and they took control of the dam. They occupied it, and they shut the gates to keep the water in Mexico and Chihuahua for themselves.
0: One woman, Jessica Silva, was killed by army fire, and Jack says that at first he thought, well, this is what it's like to live in Mexico in the 2020s.
2: But then I realized that this is North America. This is what's happening to all of us on this continent, which is that one of our most fundamental resources, water, is going away. And in the entire dry center of the continent, not just Mexico, but also the United States, it's getting to the point where people are under enough pressure. This is a matter of survival. They're under enough pressure where they're willing to fight and die for their water. And I think that what we saw in Chihuahua that day was just one part of a story that's cascading down across the continent.
0: For our first story, the battle for water, as told by reporter Jack Herrera.
2: It's not a metaphor. It's not a hyperbole. We're in a water war. I saw the statue to a woman who died fighting for this water.
0: The battle goes beyond Chihuahua, Mexico, up into the United States, where communities are asking, who has the right to use vital natural resources, and what happens when they start running out? To answer those questions, Jack spent 7 months last year traveling the length of the Rio Grande, from the river's headwaters, the source, in the mountains of southwestern Colorado, all the way to the Gulf of Mexico. About 15 million people get their drinking water from the Rio Grande, and the river sustains billions of dollars in agricultural production. But that river is running dry. In a wide-ranging piece for the magazine Texas Monthly, Jack untangles the origins of the water crisis in the Rio Grande. I spoke to him about the consequences of that crisis for the region and its people, as well as the bitter dispute for control of that water between citizens and their governments, and even between the United States and Mexico. Jack Herrera, welcome to Latino USA.
2: Thank you so much.
0: You are from San Antonio, but you spent a lot of time in the Rio Grande Valley.
2: Yeah, my family, I've got, you know, deep roots in San Antonio and Laredo, and I actually grew up in California, but my father, you know, was the sort of prodigal son who left, but we always went back to San Antonio every year, and I've spent a lot of time there. And Laredo, the people in Laredo will be quick to say that this isn't the Rio Grande Valley. The RGV is further south. It's further down the river, and it starts maybe around Rio Grande City. But those two places, the conception of the river is so complicated. Like, there's different ways of thinking about it. And that comes down even to the language, because if you're on the Mexican side of the river, and some people have family there or born there and across both directions, if you live in South Texas, you say Rio Bravo. On the other side, you say, if you're doing it with the Anglo pronunciation of the way most Texans say it, you say Rio Grande. But there's so many ways of thinking about the river. And one way is that it's scary. Like, it's a fierce, you know, Bravo, you know, like the people associate it with people who are trying to cross the border dying in the river. They pull bodies out of it all the time in a lot of these stretches. But also it's other parts of the year, it runs entirely dry through 100-mile stretches. Other parts, very often it's the source of life. We're talking 100% of the water for Laredo, for drinking water, comes from Rio Grande. For a place like McAllen, Farr, Edinburgh, it's over 90%. For Brownsville, over 90%. Like, these are cities are utterly dependent on the river for their drinking water. And so it's a source of life. Water is life.
4: It's true that it's more complicated than we imagine. And a lot of people think only about the river in relation to the division between the United States and Mexico. But what you point out in your article is that the water crisis actually starts much further north. You spent some days where the water crisis actually begins, not in Texas, in Colorado. Can you paint a picture of what that looks like?
2: The Rio Grande comes from this basket of mountains way up in the San Juan Mountains in southern Colorado, where the snowpack and thunderstorms turn into the river. That's all the Rio Grande is. It looks like a blue line on a map, but it doesn't create water. Water doesn't pop up magically. All it is a drainage ditch where weather that hits only a few small places, a few strike zones, mountains that are tall enough, falls. And one of those is way up in the San Juan Mountains at over 13,000 feet on the Continental Divide. And to see all the tributaries feeding into it that become the Rio Grande, the only way to do that was on foot. So I spent about a week in those mountains, and with the photographer Jordan I was working with, we backpacked up to the mountains, and we slept on the side of these creeks, and we hiked up into the snowpack to see it melting, to see it becoming the Rio Grande. And at one point, we got to the actual point, the furthest upstream you could go to the Rio Grande, the actual top of the river, the origin point.
5: This snow right here is becoming the Rio Grande. This is its furthest origin point. Up above it, there's mountains and more snow.
2: Without the snowpack, there is no Rio Grande, and that snowpack is going away. Over the last 20 years, year by year, the average snowpack is getting smaller and smaller and smaller. And last year, it was at its worst in recorded history. It was just 6% of its average at some points in the season, I think 8% at others. That level of drought cannot be overestimated. That there are scientists who went up into these same mountains and they looked at the bristlecone pines and the oldest trees, trees that are 1,000 years old. And using the tree rings, they were of these extremely old trees, they were able to estimate how much rain fell each year going back almost 2,000 years. And the last time there was a drought this bad in this part of the continent was 1,200 years ago in the year 800.
4: Oh, my God.
2: We're talking in the year 800 in this part of the continent.
4: Wow.
2: The people who would later call themselves the Aztec haven't even emerged.
4: So you write about the fact that some researchers have gone the next step and saying shouldn't call it drought. It's called aridification, which sounds like a really technical word, but I guess it's probably one we're going to start using more and more as this becomes kind of the new normal. So what's the difference between a drought, a very bad drought, and something called aridification?
2: Yeah, so climate can completely change the environment, and the climate itself can change. It's not just weather day to day or week to week or year to year. There can be fundamental changes. You know, Antarctica used to be covered with green forests. And in this part of the continent, as the amount of water falling has gone down, you see portions that used to be maybe arid but not deserts becoming deserts. That this drought is not a temporary thing that's going to end. A drought says, you know, it's going to last a year, it's going to last 2 years. We're in a drought that has now lasted 26 years. And so there's a lot of scientists who say, you know what, it's not going to end. This is just what life is going to be like now. When you talk about the Rio Grande Basin, all through southern Colorado, New Mexico, northern Mexico, Texas, it is just a place that is going to be in drought constantly.
4: Picture that you're painting is that this is much more complex for everyone. And so we are hearing more about it. I mean, on Latino USA, we were just talking about the water shortage that's happening in Puerto Rico.
2: Yeah.
4: And so let's just talk about who depends on the water from the Rio Grande.
2: I'm so glad you bring this point up, because if you live anywhere in the United States where water is a question, the answer to this matters to you. Like the Boricuas who are dealing with their own water shortages, it's the same dynamic that's causing that. And I learned this when I got down from from Colorado, and I traveled the river and I started talking. I talked to this incredible researcher named Sam Sandoval Solis and then Rosario Sanchez, they're both born in Mexico, work in the United States. And so they are experts in this transboundary, cross-border watershed. And they both told me, I came to them and I said, it's the drought. The drought is so bad. And that's why these 15 million people who depend on the Rio Grande for their drinking water, that's why they're in danger. And they go, no, there's water in the river. Like if people want to drink their water, there's enough for them. This is not a drought problem. That contributes to it, sure. But the primary reason that people are on the verge of losing their water, some by as soon as next year, the reason that's happening is because of chronic, persistent overuse. 87% of all the water in the Rio Grande Basin is going to agriculture.
4: But don't we all benefit from the farms that are using that water to feed us?
2: Yeah, every farmer I met, and I had the chance to enjoy the hospitality of so many of these farmers who invited me into their homes and into their fields, they are not villains here. Like the answer isn't as simple as these are these greedy farmers using the water that we need. They're growing things that we use. Cotton, for instance, is a big crop in El Paso. And I bet you and I are both wearing cotton right now. If you have a Band-Aid on, that's cotton. Cotton takes a lot of water. Alfalfa takes a lot of water. The pecans that they grow take a lot of water. But they make the point that the farmers never decided that that's what we were going to eat or that's what we were going to use. We decided that we wanted cotton and we wanted beef and we wanted pecans, and there's a market for that. And so they planted those crops to satisfy that market. And their water rights that they have come in a broken system. The way we decide who gets what water is a system that was built hundreds of years ago and doesn't really work today. And so should we blame farmers for that, who are just doing their best within that system? Or do we need to blame what's actually broken here, the bigger problem?
0: After the break, the taps in some U.S. cities are already running dry.
2: People don't see their water disappearing. They don't realize how close to crisis we are, that this isn't something that's going to hit us in a decade or, you know, it's going to affect our kids or our grandkids. This is happening right now.
0: As communities across the country fight for resources against governments and powerful companies like the ones building data centers, could deadly battles like the one we saw in Mexico at the beginning of our episode come here to the United States? Stay with us. No te vayas.

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1: It's Latino USA. I'm Maria Hinojosa. I'm speaking with reporter Jack Herrera, who recently wrote a piece for Texas Monthly about the dire water crisis in the Rio Grande and what it means for people and industries who depend on this river. Now we're going to talk about how politics play out in this fight for water within communities and countries. Because while rivers don't respect borders, the countries who depend on them are left fighting over who owns their water. For more than 80 years, the United States and Mexico have had an agreement over how to share the flow of the Rio Grande. But Jack says that agreement is far from perfect.
2: There's a philosophical problem at the fight between the United States and Mexico, and even the fight between farmers or cities over how much water they should get, comes down to this simple issue. Imagine that you make a farm on a river, and you're enjoying it, you're getting water out of it. And then a few years later, or maybe when your kids inherit the farm, somebody moves in upstream and they make a dam so they can take out all the water of the river. And suddenly you don't have any water. And they say, well, this is my land. I built it on the river. I'm going to use it. And so that is the heart of this incredibly complex set of laws all across the different states and all across Mexico that decide, how do we determine who gets what water? Who has priority? And you see that in legal battles over water rights in the United States. But when you cross the borders, it becomes much more complicated because the rivers never got the memo that we'd drawn a border in the continent. The water doesn't recognize CBP checkpoints. It just crosses. And what happened is that as farmers built their farms on the Rio Grande in New Mexico and Colorado, they started using up all the water and none of it got to Mexico. And so the Mexicans who depended on it in Ciudad Juarez or Matamoros or Reynosa and all these cities weren't getting water from the headwaters. At the same time, there's another tributary, the one that we talked about in Chihuahua, the Rio Conchos, which was bringing water north into the Rio Grande. And Mexicans started using all that water. And so the people who depended on it downstream in places like Laredo and McAllen weren't getting that water. And so it gets bad enough that in 1944, the middle of World War II, the State Department, the diplomats in D.C. are busy. You know, they're fighting a world war. They're negotiating peace settlements. It gets to be a bad enough issue that they say, we have to solve this now. And so a Mexican delegation comes up to D.C. and they hammer out this agreement, this pact on the Rio Grande and also the Colorado River, another huge river that's a border crosser. They decide, here's how much water Mexico is going to send north to the United States. Here's how much water the United States is going to send south to Mexico. And they make a deal, they sign it, they stamp it, they shake hands, and then they spend the next 80 years fighting about it.
1: You talk a little bit about inequality along the Rio Bravo, the Rio Grande. How is this deep inequality affecting the question of access to water?
2: Yeah. So in 2022, and I think a lot of Mexican listeners, Mexican-American listeners, this will sound familiar, but in 2022, one of Mexico's richest cities, Monterrey, has this sequía, this huge drought. And the taps all across the city begin turning off because there's not enough water in the reservoirs. Some of the reservoirs that you could see from town got to 1% or lower. They were dry. And taps turn off, but not everywhere. In the wealthier neighborhoods, people still had their taps running, or they had been able to afford to build water tanks, cisterns on their roofs to collect water so they could use it even if the taps weren't running. But in the working class neighborhoods, the taps turned off, and some of them were off for months. And so you're taking a bucket to these water truck deliveries and you're filling it up to bring it back for your family to drink, to wash dishes, to cook, even to flush the toilet. You need to pour water into the toilet to flush it, right? And that could happen in the next couple of years on the American side. What I mean is it's the same problem, which is that when Chihuahua after that battle of La Boquilla, the farmers shut down the dam and they stopped sending the water north. And so AMLO in Mexico City, President Andrés Manuel López Obrador, and now Claudia Sheinbaum have to say, where is that water going to come from? They go to a river in Monterrey, the San Juan River, and they take water out of those reservoirs that Monterrey needs, and that's the water that they send north to Texas. That is contributing to the water crisis there. And that is how we're all connected.
1: Maybe some people might make the connection to the what's become the issue for the midterms, frankly, expected or unexpected, right? Data centers.
3: Protesters convening in the rotunda of the Missouri State Capitol Wednesday for the people's hearing on AI and data centers.
4: We want to protect our air, our water, our land.
5: The Data Cloud USA conference is happening in downtown Austin, and today it attracted some protesters.
2: That is such a good connection. And I think absolutely the Rio Grande, we're talking, it's not a metaphor, it's not a hyperbole. We're in a water war. I saw the statue to a woman who died fighting for this water. Blood has been shed. People are dying. And so this is a water war. It's not as obvious on the American side because the bullets aren't flying. But in the fight over data centers, and I went to one of the colonias in Laredo where there is no running water. You know, it's one of these towns that don't have municipal services. There's thousands of them, thousands of people living this way in Texas where you don't have trash pickup. Many people don't have electricity. Many people don't have water. And I'm talking to these people, and at the same time that I'm talking to them, I go and I get dinner in Laredo after, and there's people at the table next to me talking about the opportunity to build data centers in Laredo. It's business people talking about building a large data center. And data centers, there's a lot of information about them using water, and they do use a lot, but they're not using as much as agriculture. They're a much smaller footprint there in terms of drawing the water out. What they do need is a lot of electricity. And so all across Texas, literally billions of dollars are being spent on building these new power plants. And at the same time, there's millions of Texans who are struggling to pay their electricity bills. And then there's thousands of Texans who don't even have access to electricity in a place like La Fresa, like the colonia outside of Laredo that I visited. And so I think what you're seeing, what you saw in Chihuahua, is people standing up, the campesinos saying, like, you know what? No one's respecting my right to this water. No one's saying that I get it. I'm going to have to fight for it. I'm going to have to say that that is my right. This is my state. This is my fields. This is my river. I deserve my part of it. And you see people in Texas and across the West, anywhere there's data centers, saying, hey, the decision was made to build these power plants. The decision was made to pull out this water. The decision was made to pollute this air and raise my electricity bill. And no one asked me about it. The decision about how to divide resources isn't being made democratically. It's not being made with the consent of the people whose resources are being used. I hope anybody who drinks water, which I think is pretty much all of us, gets a chance to really go see where it comes from. It can feel like in 2026, we've escaped the simple fact of nature. You just turn on your tap and that's where the water comes out of. But we haven't escaped this, that water still has to come from the land. We have to build those aqueducts and those pipes to where the water's actually falling. And you miss something when you put that distance, when you have that distance between the pipe, the water main, and your house, you don't see what's happening. And that's what's happening in Texas and across the West, is that people don't see their water disappearing. They don't realize how close to crisis we are, that this isn't something that's going to hit us in a decade or, you know, it's going to affect our kids or our grandkids. This is happening right now, that places like Laredo and McAllen multiple times in the last 6 years have been within a few months of running out of water. And that's what happened in Chihuahua, is that people, farmers there, could actually see the Rio Conchos drying up and disappearing and the reservoir shrinking. And so they rose up. And you have to ask, on the American side, if people get this visibility, if they see it, how are they going to react?
1: So finally, Jack, can you tell us what, like spiritually, emotionally, what has this reporting been like for you?
2: At one point in my reporting, I ended up, you know, I traveled from the river from Colorado and I ended up back in Laredo. And I went to the old Catholic cemetery where, you know, 200 years of my ancestors are buried. The first of my ancestors arrived in Laredo before the year 1800, before it became a border. The Rio Grande was just a Mexican river at that point. It was the Rio Bravo. And his ancestors had come from Spain. He had grown up, you know, he was born, he was already generations in Mexico. And he traveled north to a place where he'd never seen before. Can't even see a photograph of, but he'd heard there's a river. There's a river up in this part of the continent, in this arid place where you could farm. You could farm year-round because the river flow year-round. And as best as I can understand from the historical documents I've seen is he was a rancher when there were just a few dozen people in Laredo. And he lived off the river. And that is the... There's so much that moved me, and the people I talked to and the farmers and the townspeople depend on the river, but that was the most personal moment for me where I looked at these weathered old tombstones of my family and I thought that my family history goes off in a different direction without this river. That maybe I don't exist without this river because the entire gravity, the direction, the flow of my ancestry has traveled alongside the Rio Grande for hundreds of years. And that made me feel very connected to the land and this continent. It made me feel like my feet really belong here, but also made me worried that am I going to be the last generation of my family to see the river flow in a place like Laredo.
1: Thank you, Jack, for your reporting and for this piece and for making me more aware than I wanted to be, but that I need to be. So we appreciate that.
2: Thank you so much. Yeah, glad to have the chance to talk about it.
1: Jack Herrera is a political enterprise reporter for The Washington Post and a former contributing writer for Texas Monthly. Now, for our next story, we're going to talk about a new documentary that looks back at the life and legacy of Luis Valdez, the playwright, filmmaker, and cultural pioneer. The film is called American Pachuco, The Legend of Luis Valdez, directed by David Alvarado. And for this story, I speak with both David and Luis Valdez. But first, let me set the scene. In the Central Valley of California, long rows of crops stretch across the horizon. Below the warm sun, campesinos bend low, tending to the crops with their heads held high. Among them, a young man, the son of migrant farm workers. His name is Luis Valdez. Born in 1940 to immigrant farm workers in Delano, California, his family followed the crops across the West. For Luis, the fields were more than just a workplace. They were the beginning of a story.
6: My fellow workers, come into the fall of unionism.
1: In the 1960s, something was happening in those fields. Campesinos were organizing, demanding dignity and rights under the leadership of the United Farm Worker Movement.
7: The workers are on the rise.
1: During the Delano grape strike, Luis didn't just pick up a megaphone or a sign. He picked up something else, theater. With a small troupe of actors performing on a flatbed truck, Luis Valdez founded El Teatro Campesino. They performed on picket lines and in the middle of fields, and they used humor, satire, and raw storytelling to give voice to the struggles of Chicano farm workers. What started as protest theater soon became something bigger for Luis. His work would eventually move beyond the fields.
8: San Juan Batista's new theater, it will house El Teatro Campesino, that for 16 years has been without a home.
1: The play he wrote, Zoot Suit, became the first Chicano story to make it to Broadway.
9: The name of the play is Zoot Suit, the first Hispanic American play to come to Broadway.
1: And then came Hollywood, when he wrote and directed the hit film La Bamba.
10: Tonight's screening of La Bamba was sponsored by the Hispanic Chamber of Commerce, which from tonight's showing raised thousands of dollars for its local education fund.
1: Reshaping how Chicanos' stories were told and who got to tell them. Now Luis's story is at the center of a new documentary that looks back at his life, work, and the movement that shaped them both. Luis, the playwright and filmmaker who's at the center of this documentary.
11: Good to see you, Maria.
1: Good to see you too. Oh my God, congratulations.
12: Thank you.
11: Thank this guy here. Yeah.
1: And David, the director of American Pachuco.
13: No. Thank this guy. It'd be a very boring movie without him in it. I'll tell you that.
1: The name of the film is American Pachuco. Right. I felt delighted watching it.
11: What David has done is put a whole lot of history into perspective here, you know.
13: When I realized that nobody had yet done a film quite like this about Luis Valdez, a survey of his life, a survey of his works, and what they mean, especially today, I was like, why is nobody doing this? And so I reached out to Luis and we got started.
11: For years, I had been watching how our archive, you know, had been collecting some irreplaceable film. To put things into perspective, I mean, 60 years is a nice little chunk of change, you know, in terms of life as it goes. In terms of history, it's also significant. I've learned enough about Mexican history and American history to acknowledge that over a lifetime, a lot of things can happen that are revolutionary in some ways, just because the changes that come along. And it really was time for Latinos to surface in the United States, and it was going to happen sooner or later.
13: I realized, like, oh my goodness, well, we should start to really do research on the archival. Like, let's see what Luis has in the archive. Let's see what other folks have. And it was actually because we were so open to that, that once we cracked it open and just saw what was in there, it was, oh my God, like, this is it. Like, let's go. And so it became an archival film very quickly once we got our hands on it.
1: The way in which the archival material is presented is so authentically raw that it's really, really beautiful. Luis, can you just take us to that moment when you realize, like, what I have to do is theater? Take us from that moment, from being that kid who was born in the labor camp to, I'm a theater director.
11: I got hooked on theater. Really on the migrant path. We were picking cotton at the time in Corcoran in California. And I ended up going to a school for a month. First grade is that I got cast in my first play. It was a Christmas play. And it happened because the teacher took my mother's taco bag that she'd made for me and turned it into a mask. So I discovered a papier-mâché. I discovered theater. And I auditioned the next Monday for my first role, and I got it. I was going to be a monkey. The week of the show, my mother said, we're leaving the camp tomorrow. I said, but Mom, the show's on Friday. She says, I know, but there's nothing we can do. We're being evicted. We were evicted from the labor camp and I was never in the play. So that kick started me, you know, in terms of this is something I want to do and I can do this for myself.
14: Oh, Mom, this isn't just any night.
1: For me, watching Zoot Suit on Broadway changed my life, redefined so many things. But as a Mexican kid growing up in Chicago, I didn't know what a Zoot Suit was.
13: Well, so the Zoot Suit is something that came out of predominantly the African-American community, you know, in the jazz scene. And it was something that's just like the Chicano experience. You know, African-Americans were trying to define their own experience and their own presentation of themselves as Americans, but also unique Americans. The Chicano saw this and said, we love this, and they made it their own. It's a baggy suit that's cut extremely uniquely. It's good for dancing. It's, you know, the swing music, jazz music for the era. And it's just a statement about who you are, especially as a young American in the 40s. And so these characters that wore that, the Pachucos in the 40s in wartime America, you know, were actually trying to make a place for themselves, but only to discover that not all Americans felt like they wanted them to be that.
15: The Navy boys started hunting our people in the streets like dogs. Our Zoot Suits went from being our pride to bullseyes on our backs.
11: The really outrageous thing that happened is that these sailors and soldiers took it upon themselves to strip the pachucos of their clothes. To me, that means that these pachucos are being stripped of their American identity.
1: It's a very violent moment

0: because I hadn't really dreamed that far. I knew that Zoot Suit could become a movie, but to go to New York and do that, that even though I was a fan of musicals and all of that, it was a long possibility for me. The play was doing very well in Los Angeles, and I figured why not make some noise nationally and see where it goes. So I'm not from New York or the East Coast. I couldn't gauge all the subtleties that were involved. But it became obvious to me that New York considers itself to be the cultural capital of the United States of America. And so the guard dogs are there, you know, they don't let you in.
1: Very much so.
0: And so I realized along the way that I was challenging this whole system that had been set up that reflected racial differences, economic backgrounds, even cultural backgrounds. Latinos as a whole, in the point of view of a lot of people in New York, really don't count.
2: We're going to take a break here. When we come back, we're going to dive into how Pachuco culture became an act of defiance.
0: It's a daring gesture on the part of the Pachuco to say, I'm here, I'm myself, and I speak this way, and so what? ¿Y qué? You know, it was a challenge to the power structure.
2: That's after the break. Stay with us. No te vayas.

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1: It's Latino USA. I'm Maria Hinojosa. I'm speaking with Luis Valdez and David Alvarado about their documentary, American Pachuco. Before the break, we talked about how Zoot Suit brought Chicano stories to Broadway and why identity and style were seen as a threat. So I asked Luis about his choice to put that character and that culture center stage.
2: I was very conscious of the fact that I put the Pachuco on the stage and he comes out speaking Caló, you know, which isn't even Spanish. It's not English. What is that? It's a foreign language.
3: It was a language that was understood by some, but no one understood all of it unless you were truly a Pachuco.
2: A daring gesture on the part of the Pachuco to say, I'm here, I'm myself, and I speak this way, and so what? ¿Y qué? You know, it was a challenge to the power structure. They want Latinos to be compliant. They want Latinos to be Spanish-oriented rather than indigenous-oriented. And here I come with a Pachuco, who is an amalgam, a concoction brought out by historical experience out of the Americas. So all of that's a big story, you know. It's hard to embrace it all, but it's really part of our history. And I think the time of the Latino has come, most definitely. We're not rancheritos anymore, you know what I'm saying? We're a continental people with as much urban sophistication as the rest of the world.
1: So, David, can you just talk about the decision to focus on the rise and fall of Zoot Suit as part of the Luis Valdez story?
4: It just seemed to me from early on that one of the main

0: threads in Luis's work is being able to tap into the spirit of what the Latino and specifically the Chicano community has been. What do we want to say about ourselves to each other and to the world? And Luis really figured it out with the Pachuco character. To watch that character both rise in Los Angeles and be seen for what he is, but then to see it slapped down in New York, to me, that says everything about the struggle for this sense of belonging in America that not just Chicanos have to put up with, but everybody from all sorts of backgrounds are trying to fight for a sense of belonging here in this country right now.
1: Then in 1987, Luis broke into Hollywood, writing and directing La Bamba, a hit film about Chicano rock star Ritchie Valens.
2: The history of La Bamba goes back to Zoot Suit. Opening night of Zoot Suit at the Winter Garden Theater. Here we are on Broadway, and we're saying, okay, we've done the 40s, we're going to have to come back and do the 50s. How can we do that? At that moment, we heard music coming from down below in the street. We looked out the window, and there was a mariachi band down on the street playing up toward the window. They weren't serenading us, but I certainly recognized the tune that they were playing.
1: Can you just tell us why you as a filmmaker wanted to make sure that we saw that part of the Luis Valdez story?
0: For me, as a Chicano, I mean, this is a movie that I watched with my dad when I was a kid. I mean, before I even knew who Luis Valdez was, for my dad and I to be watching this on TV and up on the big screen meant a lot to us. So that was actually my first touchdown with Luis. It goes beyond the Latino audience. I mean, this one is beloved by everybody. The American dream is captured in this. And the protagonist of the American dream in this case is a young Chicano kid from California who's a farm worker. I mean, it's just incredible that you could make something so universal and beautiful and beloved, but still be an authentically Chicano story.
1: And really, in your documentary about Luis, what we remember about the film La Bamba, which is probably going to see a resurgence, right, is that you really center the Latino family, the beauty of the Latino family, but also, like, it's complicated, right? Isai Morales, who, you know, that is his big breakout movie. Lou Diamond Phillips,
0: big
1: also breakout movie.
3: Ritchie Valens is gone.
4: No.
3: And now?
4: No.
3: Selection in honor of the dead.
4: Not Ritchie. Not my Ritchie. Fuck my Ritchie.
0: And so here we have two brothers that are both chasing the American dream, right? Like, they want to make their way in the world, but they took totally different paths. One was one of assimilation, of trying to hide what makes his culture and his family special and important part of American society. And the other one being Luis, trying to celebrate that and hold it up to the mantle of American culture and say, no, this belongs here as a piece of the American culture.
5: Look, man, Ritchie Valens. Ritchie, with a name like that, nobody's even gonna suspect you're Mexican. I mean, look, I think it's an insult to Steve's memory.
6: Oh, come on, man. Steve was so gung-ho American, he'd be proud of anything I do. So lay off, okay? It's my name.
0: These two different approaches had different results for sure, but also it's what Luis studies in his work.
7: I remember when we were kids, I learned the word ample and from school, and I was 12. And I went to talk to my brother, and I said, what I want in my life is just ample funds to be able to exist comfortably. And he said, ample? What are you talking about, ample? And I said, just enough. All I want is just enough. I don't need a whole lot of money. The irony of it is, toward the end of his life, he was still dreaming about becoming a billionaire. And he told me, you know, when I become a billionaire, your money worries are over, he said to me. I'm going to fund the whole teatro for the rest of your life, which was a wonderful gesture, you know?
1: That's so sweet.
7: But he never made the $1 billion that he wanted. And a lot of people are out there chasing money, you know, chasing the big dollar. And they're making a mistake. That's not where it is. For me, the key to life is being able to work with what you've got, what you've been given, and turn that into another value, not money. Turn it into justice. Turn it into art. Turn it into goodwill. It's about serving the community.
1: Luis talked about finding an archive that somebody had shot from the very first performance of teatro that he didn't even know existed. Did you uncover another cache of archival material? And where did you find it? And what happened when you found it?
0: There is a pallet full of film canisters that nobody had ever digitized. So this was all safe and sound in University of California, Santa Barbara. It had originally came from Luis Valdez's personal archive. But, you know, some of this was 50 years old. You can't just spin it open and look at it through the light of the window and see what's in there. So in order to see what's in there, we had to digitize every single foot of it. And it turned out being 80,000 feet.
1: Wow.
0: So just on a blind, you know, gesture of trust, we, at great expense and effort, digitized 80,000 feet of film. And it's something like 40 terabytes because it was 4K, which is just a lot of information and hard drive space and so on. And I remember when the first reel came in from the digitizing house, I was just blown away. I mean, it was beautiful. It was personal, you know, that I've never seen before, some of this stuff. And so thankfully through University of California, Santa Barbara, and through the Internet Archive, we're going to be making this available online for free for people to access. So Chicano history is now being preserved actively and available for, I think researchers can get a lot out of it. People should be doing more, paying more attention to it now that these resources are there, but also other filmmakers, like, have at it. Let's go.
1: All right.
0: There's not enough stories about it.
1: So I have this whole relationship with the film. Again, I already told my daughter about it. I'm like, you have to watch this.
0: That's great.
1: It's beautiful.
0: Thank you.
1: What do you, when you were finishing, you were like, nah, is that I really want people to feel this about the story of Luis Valdez?
0: Well, when I would watch the film, I'd watch it in this room I'm sitting in now, and I would watch it alone, right? Because I'm looking at the edits, I'm thinking through what's working, what's not. And I would find myself often, even though there was so much joy in the film, I'd also find myself just tearing up, just kind of like uncontrollably having these like moments of deep personal connection with certain moments in the film that would just always get me crying. I'm crying a little bit now. And so when I was sitting in Sundance with an audience and with Luis, and I would look around and suddenly everybody's crying at the same scenes that I am, and people are just really engaged. It felt good to finally be at a place where people, where I was like, oh, good. Like, people get what I was going for, what I've been drawn to and been working at for all these years. So it was very fulfilling to have that experience. And I'm really excited about bringing the film to larger audiences. It's going to be broadcast on PBS for American Masters, which is great. So it's going to be a real amazing time. And so we just hope people can come out and see the film.
1: Luis, I know it's really trippy to see yourself and your whole story right on this major, beautifully made, edited, produced documentary film about your life and what you've given to this country and to the arts. So when you look at it now, do you say your legacy is about the work, or your legacy is about the fact that it's going to change people's life when they consume the work?
7: Well, you know, I can only say I remember something that my mother used to call me. She used to call me El Abre Caminos.
1: Oh, my God. That is perfect.
7: Yeah. And the Pathfinder, right? The Yemala, actually, in the Siete Potencias. But I was aware that I was venturing into areas where there were no Latinos, you know. What I set out to do is to become a playwright. And I must say, I'm very happy to say that I achieved that, you know. I became a playwright. That's all I wanted. not money, not the awards, but the act of being a creative artist that deals with language and actions and storytelling in the theater, and also creating characters that reflect me and my background and my people. That has been part of the goal. And I must say, I'm happy to say that these days I see Latinos identifying themselves as playwrights. That didn't used to happen. There were no Latino playwrights. But males and females now can see there's a pathway to be able to express themselves and to define themselves in the theater, and they can get the honorary title of playwright. It becomes very dignifying, and I'm glad to have contributed that. And you can do it Rascuachi style. You can work with whatever you have at hand and make tremendous statements. So I want to encourage young people to touch their own hearts, not to betray their hearts, not for money, not for fame, not for glory, but to continue the thing that we call civilization, the thing that we continue to call the human race, I think that is our purpose. And so this documentary is very much of an embrace from David, from one generation to the other. And I think that is the message that we need. And so I celebrate my fellow filmmaker here. He's done a wonderful job as a Latino and as a filmmaker.
0: Thank you.
1: Also, your film did win the Festival Favorite Award at Sundance. And that's an award that is the favorite of all films, not just documentaries. It's across all categories. Not an easy feat.
0: We were blown away.
1: But you did it, David. I think you did it, right? Your humanity as a filmmaker and Luis's humanity and commitment to the art and to the voice. Congratulations on a beautiful film. Really, I mean, muchas gracias for making it. And thank you for speaking with me, Luis Valdez and David Alvarado. Muchas gracias.
0: Thank you.
1: That was Luis Valdez and David Alvarado. Their documentary, American Pachuco, is showing in selected theaters nationwide, and it's going to make its national public broadcast premiere this October on PBS.

0: that's it for today. Our show was the work of Rebecca Ibarra, Adriana Rodriguez, and our managing editor, Fernanda Echavarri. Nancy Trujillo is our production manager. Our engineers are Stephanie LeBeau and Julia Caruso. The Latino USA team also includes Roxana Aguirre, Reynaldo Leaños Jr., Glorimar Marquez, Julieta Martinelli, and Levi Sharp. Benile Ramirez and I are executive producers, and I'm your host, María Hinojosa. Hasta la próxima. Chao.
1: 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California Endowment, building a strong state by improving the health of all Californians. And Barbara Bridges,

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0: Hello, and you are listening to Eco Justice Radio. We present environmental, culture, and climate stories. From a social justice frame, we amplify community voices, broaden the reach of grassroots-based movements, and inspire action. My name is Jack Eit. Let's travel into the wild grasslands, climb the high altiplano with a view into other worlds. We endeavor to chart a path through those meteors coming at us, beyond nests of raptors, towering cedars, and into the realm of eco-justice. On today's show, Planting the Future, The Power of Microforests, host Carrie Kim will be interviewing Angelina Lee, environmental filmmaker with Punk Pebble Productions. Angelina Lee directed the feature-length documentary Making a Mini Forest, which celebrates the global movement to plant Miyawaki mini forests of trees that fight climate change and renew local biodiversity. This is based on the work by Dr. Akira Miyawaki, Japanese botanist and expert in plant ecology. The film premiered at the UN Convention to Combat Desertification's COP16 in Saudi Arabia and has been screened in 10 countries. We begin with the official trailer of Making a Mini Forest, a film by Angelina Lee. Often we realize what is important about trees when we remove them.
1: The world has lost about a third of all forest cover, and what remains continues to be degraded and cleared.
2: This piece of forest is one of the last remnants of the old-growth forest in Netherlands.
1: Forests filter the water we drink, purify the air we breathe, keep CO2 out of the atmosphere, and provide habitat for countless species.
2: I told myself, let's test here, let's do an experiment.
1: A new approach to reforestation is capturing the imagination of communities everywhere.
3: Good morning.
1: The Miyawaki method is a forest planting technique that seeks to restore and support local biodiversity by planting native forests in small areas.
2: The only land that we and that can be accessible is land out of town. So we're confronted by a kind of nonsense in relation to our objective. As the plantings are very dense, we can, even on surfaces that are fairly small, reinstall an ecosystem.
1: Kind of a cliche, the best time to plant a tree was yesterday and the second best time is today.
4: Aloha, this is Carrie Kim. Listeners, today prepare for another deep dive around the essential value of forests for planetary health and how we must protect, preserve, and plant the forests of tomorrow today. This show comes amidst the backdrop of one of the hottest months recorded globally, exceeding the 1.5 centigrade Paris Agreement threshold. It is a harbinger that we must change our behaviors and act for the earth. Environmental filmmaker Angelina Lee of Punk Pebble Productions joins us today to talk about her documentary, Making a Mini Forest, which documents the inspiring global movement to reforest the earth using the Miyawaki method, developed 50 years ago by renowned botanist, ecologist, and researcher Dr. Akira Miyawaki, known as the Keeper of the Forests. We'll learn how, with an ethos of humility, this multi-layered method of densely planting indigenous trees and shrubs can rapidly restore native forests, habitat, and biodiversity, while addressing human-induced climate change and help rebalancing the hydrological cycle. Rather than be devastated by continuing news of massive tree cover loss across the globe through human actions of permanent agriculture, wildfires, logging, clear cutting, and road building through precious forest ecosystems, we can plant microforests, lots of them, especially in small spaces on degraded lands. We can humbly assist Mother Earth in bringing back diverse ecosystems and be a positive force for the planet. The best kept secret is that millions of human beings are right now acting to regenerate and reforest the earth. It is happening. And if we each pick up this mantle of planting trees and aligning with nature, it can happen that much faster. Angelina Lee joins us today to encourage us to plant the trees of tomorrow now. As the saying goes, the best time to plant a tree is yesterday, and the second best time is today. Angelina, thank you so much for joining the show today.
3: Oh my, well, thank you. Thank you so much for having me here. And so beautifully said about joining together to plant microforests today. I agree.
4: Mm-hmm. Our show comes to you from the ancestral lands of the Tongva and all of their relatives. And we thank the Tongva ancestors for their enduring legacy, presence, stewardship, and profound relationship to this area from time immemorial. We invite listeners to align with and act with the many Native nations of Turtle Island and the world. So many, many thanks for all of the inspiration and encouragement and activism you are bringing through your films. I wonder if you could first share with us how and your how and why. What compelled you to become an environmental filmmaker?
3: So it was thanks to a documentary that I first learned about environmental issues. It was the film Cowspiracy on Netflix, which I had no idea that documentaries could be so brave and so daring and so educational for me. Mm-hmm. Even if I was vaguely aware of climate issues, I didn't really know, or I didn't know the scope of everything. Mm-hmm. So that sort of launched me into being aware of and attuned to environmental issues. And almost separately, I was interested in photography and writing. Mm-hmm. And even though at the start it was literally an environmental documentary that changed my life, mm-hmm. it did take a little bit of time to connect the dots consciously, but it definitely started that way.
4: Mm-hmm. But were you already a filmmaker and then you moved into that direction, or that was really the whole impetus for becoming a filmmaker at all?
3: More of the latter. I was pretty lucky to hear about that documentary in high school and start at least learning about the environment and specifically solutions, which mm-hmm. gave me so much hope in lieu of total crushing despair mm-hmm. about everything. Yeah.
4: Yeah, being in high school for sure. You know, I was wondering if you could speak a bit more about, if you could speak about the ethos behind the Miyawaki method, because we understand that what people will say is more than a method or a technique that kind of falls short of what it actually is on a deeper perspective of it.
3: Yes, absolutely. So the Miyawaki method is very profound, and it's about the protection and restoration of life, especially the protection of life. Even though sometimes people think that when you care for the environment, you're doing something selfless, something that has nothing to do with you, or mm-hmm. even maybe for your kids or future generations.
4: Right.
3: But, and I mean, that is wonderful. We should be doing those things. But still, I would argue that our lives are intimately interconnected with that of forests and trees.
4: Mm-hmm. Mm-hmm.
3: And so when we plant and restore these places, we are protecting ourselves, our homes, our structures, mm-hmm. whether that be from the horrible heat that you mentioned, which is so true, or from more acute natural disasters. So Dr. Akira Miyawaki wrote in his autobiography, Forests for the Future, mm-hmm. a lot about how he believes that life is so precious, that living is so precious.
4: Mm.
3: So planting trees with our friends, with our neighbors, with those mm-hmm. all around us in our community, that makes us much more in tune with what's alive in life. And in doing so, we protect everyone's life. And of course, that of animals and insects and all sorts of living beings as well.
4: Mm-hmm, mm-hmm. Very powerful. You know, I wanted to share a quote from Dr. Miyawaki. Protecting the environment of indigenous forests is protecting life, protecting genes, and protecting the mind. And that is because the forest is the root of all life. It is the womb that revives our biological instincts, that deepens our intelligence, and increases our sensitivity as human beings. So I wonder if you could elaborate on his comment that protecting indigenous forests protects the mind. Why is this important to understand?
3: That's such a wonderful and perfect quote. So props. Well, in my humble interpretation, I think that is so important for the mind specifically, because it's so easy to be disconnected from anything natural. I used to not really think about where food comes from. It just comes from the supermarket. It doesn't really have an existence before that. We don't think about nature, especially as being part of us, or us being part of the vast web of life in nature. And if it's not in our hearts and on our mind, then we can't care about it and we can't really do anything about it. And so by planting forests, kind of by restoring this as being a central part of society, as it has been in many different ages and many different civilizations, it can only benefit us.
4: Definitely so. I mean, I think there was a comment someone had made about the time when people remember the forest is when they're gone, for many people, you know, because like you said, I mean, people take it for granted. People take a lot of nature for granted until it's gone. But would you say that it's an imperative for people to first understand that we are the root cause for the devastation that we witness these days to the environment, to the hydrological cycle, to the experience of climate change, you know, how to properly grieve our ways and take actions that reverse thousands of years, colonialism, extraction, capitalism, exploitation, commodification, we go on and on. Do you feel that planting microforests is a primary way to remember our role to serve the earth reciprocally?
3: 100%, absolutely. And I think anyone who's involved with microforests can tell you that by planting a microforest, you very literally strengthen the societal bonds that we have between people. We're often very disconnected from nature, but also from each other as well. And so it can strengthen our ties to each other, to cultural institutions, fostering a much clearer sense of local community and identity. There are many microforest projects in different parts of the world that seek to address the harm in different forms that was experienced by a community and reckoning with it. And this is such a vibrant and positive and beautiful way to do that.
4: And to be an integral part of, right, exactly where we live. Like, it's a very, I don't know if that's the essential basis of it, that's a very hyper-local kind of way of working, right? You're right with the environment where you live. I wonder if you could share some of the important principles behind the Miyawaki method. How is a microforest created, implemented? What are the ways this is done?
3: Yes. So I've heard many people say that by planting a microforest, you're welcoming back those members into society. You're welcoming back those plants that have always lived there until they were pretty recently removed. The plants that are indigenous to the area are just extraordinary. They are the local treasures. And that's why at the start of a tree planting festival, Dr. Miyawaki would hold up a certain tree and call out its name, say the Tabunoki tree. So he might say Tabunoki. Uh-huh. And he would have the whole crowd, which sometimes was hundreds of people, say back the name Tabunoki. Then he would say it, Tabunoki, Tabunoki, Tabunoki. Because oftentimes we're not aware of the exact hyperlocal species that we should be restoring. Living here in Los Angeles, I've loved learning about the native shrubs and trees here. So it's important to learn and also to see them as different trees that all make up this beautiful mosaic of a multi-layered, complex ecosystem. So that is one aspect. Another very important aspect of tree planting festivals is that they are participatory. It's absolutely meant for everyone to join in on planting day and to learn about those trees, get excited, plant some trees, bring your children, bring your parents, your grandparents, everyone is welcome. And so it's truly a festival.
4: So it's actually always done, the planting is always done en masse like that, because it is about community. It is about our interdependence. So that is a fundamental part of it.
3: Yes.
4: And what is afforestation, this terminology? Could you explain that?
3: Well, so my understanding, which is also not necessarily that of a biologist, afforestation is reforestation and reinstalling a forest ecosystem. Mm-hmm. And for microforests specifically, it's always, like you said, densely, randomly planted. So it's truly putting back in a system instead of a bunch of clones, each of them uniformly 10 feet mm-hmm. apart. It's welcoming back the beautiful, rich chaos of a forest.
4: So when you say randomly planted, what exactly do you mean? You mean they have all the diverse species that are going to go back into a site and then they just plant them wherever they, like you said, it's not like they space it out like a monocrop or something like that.
3: Yeah, exactly. Oftentimes before the planting, the organizers will mix up the seedlings. So like, especially if the planting is very large, because uh-huh. that kind of helps. But also Dr. Miyawaki, one of the reasons why he really encouraged having kids at these plantings was that they really knew to mix things up and not just plant the exact same looking plants like right next to each other, mm-hmm. because it's much more, it would imitate nature much more.
4: Yeah, diversity is nature's way, right? I mean, everything that we see where it's linear and structured, and it's that whole kind of a sterile way of trying to plant something are these tree plantations and why they also fail. I wonder, how did you become specifically involved with Miyawaki mini forests? Like, what was your entry point there?
3: So I was very lucky. Someone recommended to me the book Mini Forest Revolution by Hannah Lewis, mm-hmm. which had recently come out as well. That book is just incredible. And as the foreword describes at the start of the book, it reads like silk. It's so beautifully written, and it's also very accessible, even if, say, you don't belong to a world of data research. And it equips you with this knowledge of what's happening all around the world on different continents, but mm-hmm. also with the know-how to start planting a mini forest yourself. So I read that book. I was very inspired by it. I just wrapped up a documentary in France, mm-hmm. and there's quite a bit about this mini forest planting group named Boom Forest mm-hmm. that's mostly based in Paris and Lyon. Mm-hmm. And so I was curious to see this in action, to see a mini forest. Mm-hmm. And I also, before reading this book, I had no idea that there are so many considerations. I mean, like you said, to plant indigenous trees, mm-hmm. think about the ecosystem, to get the community involved during the planting, but also hopefully during the brainstorming beforehand and also in the care right after the planting as well. So I contacted Boom Forest, and I think we discussed the goal was to make a short video.
4: About them at that point, just this one group.
3: Just this one group, a short video, and I got to be at one of their plantings. It was extraordinary, and I started chasing a much longer piece.
4: Wow, that's amazing. Tell us the name of the book, Hannah's book again. Could you just share the title again?
3: Yes, it's Mini Forest Revolution by Hannah Lewis.
4: That's wonderful. And I know she worked with you on the film. She narrates the film, correct? And I don't know what else, her other involvement in the film.
3: Yes, she wrote the narration and she voices it as well. So I'm so lucky that she's part of the film.
4: That's amazing how one thing led to another. But obviously, this is something you are meant to do. And it's ripe for our times because we know that it is essential, that exactly what we said, the time to plant a tree was yesterday, especially given what's happening in the world today. So could you speak about, I know we're going to go to a break in a couple of minutes, but how is the method adapted for different environments? For example, here in the region where we are on Tongva lands, AKA Los Angeles, technically we don't have forests, right? We have various types of woodlands. If you could kind of explain that difference, because I'm sure some people will not understand that difference.
3: Yeah, that's such a good point. And people are planting Miyawaki forests, mini forests, micro forests, all these names in so many different countries, in many vastly different geographic regions of the world, different climates, different plants. And so, yes, actually here in Los Angeles, my friends and people that I so admire, the horticulturist Catherine Pacarduni of Seed to Landscape, as well as the biologist Damien Willett, a professor at Loyola Marymount University. Mm-hmm. So they have adapted this methodology to suit the more open woodlands of especially the Los Angeles area. And yeah, they're amazing. And yeah, I'm so excited to follow those. The oldest one is around 5 years old right now.
4: That's amazing. Are they part of LA Microforest? Because you were, I know that was part of the information you sent to me about LA Microforest.
3: Yes. So yeah, Catherine Pocardini, she made that website, mm-hmm. which is an awesome resource. It's very step-by-step. How would you, like, say you want to make an LA microforest? Here is literally how, including species lists and plant palettes, which I think is just amazing.
4: And it can be DIY, or they're also, you can help fund someone else doing a forest. You can get, right, consulting from them, et cetera.
3: Yes, exactly.
4: We'll definitely share the link with the show. So listeners, we're going to take a break and we'll be right back with Angelina Lee to talk more about making a microforest.
0: 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Today you're listening to Planting the Future, The Power of Microforests, with host Kerry Kim and guest Angelina Lee, environmental filmmaker with Punk Pebble Productions. Here's a clip of the late Dr. Akira Miyawaki from the 2012 documentary, The Green Tide Embankment.
5: What's the difference between an authentic forest and other forests?
6: In the past, most of Japan, probably about 98%, was covered by forests. And we can surmise this because there was a mild temperature level maintained from Hokkaido to Okinawa throughout the year, and the amount of annual rainfall was conveniently distributed, and this is actually quite rare in the world. However, looking back on the long history of the Japanese people, from the Jomon period onwards, we've been living by collecting nuts in the forest, gathering young herbs in fields, and picking up small fish and shellfish from beach areas. Most of the traditional forests now, the forests native to the area, these forests from our memory, these have all been burnt or cut down in order to convert them to arable land or to build villages and towns. And the forests you see now are those created by man, and these are very different from those that would be native to the area.
5: According to Mr. Miyawaki, an authentic forest is made of miscellaneous trees, which are native to the area. The tree is rooted deeply and firmly in the soil. Such a tree becomes the main tree of the authentic forest.
4: Listeners, we are back with Angelina Lee. She's a documentary filmmaker documenting the making of microforests. And Angelina, could you explain the acceleration of natural succession within Miyawaki Forest and why that works? What is natural succession, first of all, for listeners who are not aware of this term, unfamiliar with it? If you could share what this means.
3: Yes. So natural succession encapsulates how a forest evolves over time. So there's different communities of plants mm-hmm. that suit different environments. So say at the very start, you have nothing but bare ground. Mm-hmm. Maybe there is an event, or maybe there's a clearing that happened, and so there's nothing there. And mm-hmm. so the first plants that move in are best suited to those really open environs. Mm-hmm. Yes, and ironically, as they thrive, they actually begin to change the environment. And so they make it suitable for another community of plants, which move in and sort of they become the dominant community there. And again, they enrich the environment, they enrich the soil, they make it cooler, more shaded. As they thrive, they change the environment and make it the ideal conditions for another community. And so that continues. Mm-hmm. And so there's many stages, and the Miyawaki method jumps to the last stage of succession of a forest. The mm-hmm. most stable, the plant palette that's not going to change. This is the forest that will just endure for years and years and years, an unfathomable amount of time. And so because it's the most stable, it's the final stage, the Miyawaki method jumps right to that stage and recreates that setup mm-hmm. in order to most quickly restore that extremely powerful forest with all of its ecosystem services, obviously which includes shade, restoring the hydrological cycle, restoring the soil, allowing so many other living beings to also be there and thrive. So it's jumping to that last stage.
4: So when you plant, though, could you just give us an example, like how old are the trees generally, and are they different ages of the trees that you're putting into the ground? And then how long till they really are at maturity? Because you're talking about this last phase, but if you could kind of clarify that specificity.
3: Yes, exactly. So the seedlings, when they're planted, are usually several years old, maybe 2 to 3 years old.
4: Mm-hmm. Mm-hmm.
3: And what also sets the Miyawaki method apart is the emphasis on potted seedlings.
4: Mm.
3: So seedlings that have soil and a well-formed root ball.
4: Mm.
3: So because Dr. Miyawaki discovered that it's so important to have high quality seedlings so that when you plant them in the ground, they'll just take off and thrive.
4: Mm-hmm.
3: And then yet another thing that sets apart the Miyawaki method is that it sort of graduates relatively quickly. So you've planted the forest, and after 2 or 3 years of keeping an eye on it, removing some initial weeds, which are rapidly shaded out.
4: Right.
3: The plants are competing with each other and also complementing each other.
4: Mm-hmm.
3: The forest becomes independent and autonomous after only a few years, which is not always the case for certain projects. People just...
4: Reforestation projects you're talking about.
3: Yes, yeah. or different types of projects, because... Mm-hmm. Before I'd read the book, if someone told me, oh yeah, you have to maintain this site for 10 years afterwards.
4: Right.
3: I would assume, yeah, of course, that makes sense.
4: Right, sure. I didn't know it was as short as a few years. I also thought it was a longer process. So those seedlings, though, because you talk about you need to start with high quality seedlings, what is really the process of nurturing those seedlings to ensure that they are actually going to be successful, you know, pretty much as soon as you put them in the ground?
3: Yes, definitely. So in Japan, where the Miyawaki method has an extraordinary history of over 50 years now, they have dedicated nurseries founded by the friends and the colleagues and the students of Dr. Miyawaki himself.
4: Mm-hmm.
3: They dedicated their lives to refining this technique of producing unimaginably large quantities of seedlings that are all extremely healthy and just ready to be planted.
4: Just for that purpose, yeah. I mean, I think that's one of the deficiencies we have here, is we don't have tree nurseries like that. Maybe Catherine is helping that to happen so that people can actually go to nurseries for that, to be able to start the forests, the microforests. You know, we need those kind of nurseries. I remember we had John Liu, the ecologist John Liu, on the show a long time ago, and he would always say, you guys need to start tree nurseries. Like, that was one of the most important things he felt for this area, for the Los Angeles area.
3: Yes, definitely. Catherine is doing amazing work catalyzing nurseries and hyper-local seed stock as well. So cultivating really successful nurseries comes from this very local botanical knowledge.
4: Mm-hmm.
3: So really learning from the biologists and horticulturists about this, the wonderful specificities, the almost personalities and the quirks and the makeup of these different species.
4: Well, I wonder, maybe we could go back now to talking about your film, because you were working in your film, you document several different groups who are planting microforests. I don't know how long the groups have been in existence, but you were in Western Europe, various different countries. If you could share about the groups that you covered and also some of the experiences, like what did you find worked with their group dynamics? Because that's also a big part, is the group dynamics of the ones who are actually going forward to plant these forests.
3: Yeah. So for that film, I sort of followed 10 different groups in 5 different countries,
4: mm-hmm.
3: in France, the UK, Belgium, Germany, and the Netherlands. And all of this has, I mean, been a huge lesson for me in the power of grassroots resources, grassroots action, grassroots spirit.
4: Mm-hmm.
3: Because many of these groups were formed from close friendships, from mm-hmm. friends who've known each other for a while, people mm-hmm. who live in the same neighborhood, who are like, okay, we want to do something to help mm-hmm. our planet. We would love to plant trees. How do mm-hmm. we do that? And speaking of group dynamics, something really extraordinary that I sort of witnessed was that these groups are all connected and they inspire each other as well. Mm-hmm. So inherently in the Miyawaki method is this ethic of sharing knowledge, working together collaboratively. Mm-hmm. And so that was definitely the case with these groups in Europe. And honestly, if I had known that right at the start, I would love to really lean into that. But it was just so amazing to see.
4: So were all of them, all 10 of them, started out from sort of they were already a tight-knit group in every situation?
3: I don't think every single situation. One of the groups in the film is Earthwatch, which is a pretty large organization. Mm-hmm. And there's this, the European branch, which Earthwatch actually started in the US. And I also got to film people from the group Sugi, which is also a group that's doing amazing things all around the world. Mm-hmm. They have what they call forest makers mm-hmm. in many different countries. And it's wonderful what they do.
4: So give us a picture of what's happening globally. I mean, I know you've made this film in Europe, in these European countries, but do you have a sense of the global picture of the Miyawaki forest and what's happening at scale around the world? And is there some encouraging news to share about that?
3: Yeah, so the Miyawaki method was born in Japan 50 years ago. Mm-hmm. And I would say it's very recently that this idea has traveled all around the world. Say 15 to 20 years ago, people started planting Miyawaki forests in India, especially Shubhendu Sharma, whose TED Talks about tiny forests.
4: I think I've seen some of those.
3: Yes, they've been so influential, which is amazing, being a first exposure for so many people, many mm-hmm. people who are now dedicated planters. Mm-hmm. So it begins to spread to different parts of the world. Since I spent a lot of time in Western Europe, it's been, say, like the last 10 years. Uh-huh. And also, obviously, in many other parts. And actually, before, if I go back into the timeline I'm trying to talk about, also in Thailand, many, many Miyawaki forest projects, many mm-hmm. led by Dr. Miyawaki. Mm-hmm. And in Kenya as well, for many decades, also led by Dr. Miyawaki. And in different parts of Asia, in China and Nepal. And so in the U.S. specifically, it's been fairly recent, definitely not the last 50 years. In some places, it's been the last 5 years that it's really caught on. And to me, that's so exciting hearing yeah. that.
4: It sounds like there's something exponential happening with it. And I think it is about the timing and also people having the frustration and also knowing that we all need to act, you know, physically with our hands. It reminds me of Dr. Miyawaki's studies with, I don't remember his name, one of his German mentors, early mentors. You probably know his name offhand. But when he instructed him that you can't just be doing research, you need to actually physically see it, touch it, taste it, you know, like be in the physical field. And that was like life-changing for him.
3: Yeah, absolutely.
4: I wonder if you could share, you know, a little bit more about the making a mini forest film, your documentary about these microforest maker groups. And what are some of the ways that listeners can watch the film? Can it be streamed now? I know you premiered it, I think, in 2025, did you? At COP16, at the desertification talk?
3: Thank you. It premiered for the first time. My bad. It premiered at the end of

0: short, like you originally intended.
1: Yeah, definitely longer. And it is streaming on Vimeo. We are about to change streaming platforms, but yes, it is streaming.
0: Streaming on video, okay. Yeah, and are people doing also watch parties and that kind of thing with the film as well?
1: Yes, I've heard, which is nice.
0: So, you know, why was it that you chose to focus on the European countries? Was it because it just branched off from the original Project 2 film in Lyon? I mean, or is there a particular thing happening in Western Europe as far as reforestation that is more accelerated over there, that they're doing more of it? I mean, what is the reason why you chose these countries?
1: Yes, so many of those groups and locations are in that book, Mini Forest Revolution. Mm-hmm. And so I had contacted the author, Hannah Lewis, saying that I love your book. Your book is amazing. I'm so inspired by it.
0: Right.
1: And would you like to be a part of this film? And I was hoping that it could be connected to her book in that way, to feature some of the same voices. Mm-hmm. But a lot of it was because I was in Europe at the time, and I thought it'd be so cool to show many locations, many examples, and it would be possible with the train system. So after completing that, my hope would be to do a film series on Milwaukee forests in all different parts of the world.
0: Mm-hmm, mm-hmm. So that's still something that may happen. You still possibly may do that. Yeah. I mean, it'd be wonderful to just keep filming and also showing the adaptations that take place in the different types of environments where the Milwaukee method is adapted or modified to the local environment. I wonder if you could explain the term phytosociology. You've kind of covered about that, talking about indigenous forests and why that succeeds. But could you maybe simplify we could simplify this maybe and call phytosociology interdependence or relationship. But if you could expand on phytosociology.
1: Yes, definitely. And also, just to briefly add, we have already started the next Milwaukee Forest film, specifically a feature about the Milwaukee forests of Japan. So we're working on that right now. Yes, phytosociology. So in a simpler way, the way that I understand it, it's the plants that are compatible with each other. The ones that are proven to be best friends, really great neighbors, and mm-hmm. that when planted together, they're just going to have a riot. It's going to be so much fun for them. Mm-hmm. And so that's...
0: And they'll thrive, right? They'll thrive better together.
1: Yes. Yeah, exactly. Mm-hmm.
0: What is the film that you're working on? I don't know if you can share the title of the one that you're filming in Japan.
1: Yes. The title is Chinju no Mori, The Forest That Protects Life.
0: Is that the translation of that, or is it just a subtitle?
1: Yes, it is. Yeah, it is a translation of that concept, which is so vast, and it's been fascinating to learn about.
0: Mm-hmm. Who actually coined this name, Keeper of Forests, for Dr. Miyawaki? Do you know the history of that? Was it just some, I mean, yeah.
1: I actually am not sure, no.
0: But it's apropos, right? You know, are there any insights you'd like to share about Dr. Miyawaki's field research that led to his understanding of potential natural vegetation, which prefers indigenous to non-native species? And maybe you could speak a little about vegetation mapping and help people understand, because obviously he came to this over years of research, right? And being out in the field and understanding and how this could even take place and how you could accelerate, especially in degraded places.
1: Definitely. So a lot of people, when they first hear about Milwaukee forests, might think that it's not based on research or data. It's just the idea to plant a lot of trees really close together. But in fact, like you said, it's based on a lot of study, in the field study, in the weeds, studying vegetation firsthand. And so Dr. Miyawaki, he studied all of the vegetation in Japan, what mm-hmm. is truly indigenous, and he found some really surprising things, mostly that the vast majority of the indigenous forest was actually gone.
0: Wow. Okay, well, let's hold that thought, listeners. We are going to take another break and come right back with documentary filmmaker Angelina Lee and her documentary, Making a Mini Forest.

0: 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Today, you're listening to Planting the Future, The Power of Microforests, with host Carrie Kim and guest Angelina Lee, environmental filmmaker with Punk Pebble Productions. Here's another clip of Dr. Akira Miyawaki from the 2012 documentary, The Green Tide Embankment.
1: What is important now is greenery that is native to the area. In Europe and in Japan, there are obviously forests, and the kind of trees are different from one place to another, but there is such a forest as one with, you know, as it were, an unpainted face. And this is called tensile natural vegetation. Let me explain this in plain terms. You can conduct theoretical research to find out what makes up the forests of Sendai and Kesennuma, for example, by looking at the sparse trees of a temple or a shrine that have been left by nature. The authentic forest is one formed by layers of natural environmental resources after human influences cease. This is called potential natural vegetation. This forest native to the soil has survived all the earthquakes which inescapably hit earthquake-prone Japan, as well as tsunamis, great fires, typhoons, floods, all of these which have occurred over the past hundreds of thousands of years. As I said before, something authentic is lasting and surviving. It's something that resists all natural disasters. Now these forests, they're getting very scarce, and what I would like you to understand is that now everything, not only forests, but food, drink, everything, it must be oriented towards authenticity.
2: The beautiful beach with white sands and green pine trees is the traditional scenery of Japan. The green pine wood had been used as tide protection forests, but many trees were uprooted by the tsunami. It has been said that pine trees do not have much holding power against tsunami and earthquake because their roots do not penetrate the ground in sandy areas as deeply as those of broad-leaved evergreen trees. Forests made up of one kind of tree are weak against a disaster. We hope that forests made up of pine trees and various supporting trees native to the area will hold much more resistance.
3: Listeners, we are back with Angelina Lee, a documentary filmmaker and the creator of Making a Mini Forest. So is there something more you would like to share about what we were just talking about?
4: An important part of vegetation mapping is recognizing what is genuine and what is not, what is authentic and what is, I guess, fake. And I had heard from planters in Japan that Dr. Miyawaki often said that he planted authentic trees, aka the trees that were truly supposed to be there, the ones that were indigenous to the area. Mm-hmm. And I'm just loosely paraphrasing here, but I think he describes that figuring out what was truly supposed to be here, what was the potential natural vegetation before us humans started moving things around.
3: Uh-huh.
4: It's hard. It's like trying to see what someone looks like when they're wearing a hat and a scarf and maybe a mask and really bulky clothing. So it's really hard to see what do you actually look like. And it's almost like detective work.
3: Yeah, definitely detective work to see what was the environment. I mean, there's people who probably think that palm trees are native to California here. It's bizarre. Eucalyptus, these different things. But what do you have to say about people who then start warring on the non-native species also and do very great harms, like they'll rip out a eucalyptus tree, like does not belong. I mean, but they're ruining also an ecosystem that, even if it's non-native, but it's functioning right now, you know? So I don't know what your thought is about that, because people will create like a crime murder scene trying to remove non-native species as well. So I wonder if you could weigh in on that. And then also, how does this play into planting a Miyawaki forest if there are some plants? If there are non-native species there, what do you do?
4: Yeah, so that is such a good question. And again, I'm not a plant specialist, definitely not a horticulturist. What I have heard echoed by certain people, which makes sense to me, but eventually I really wouldn't know. Some people have said that when it's naturally time to replace something, when, say, a eucalyptus tree has already died or something, and it's being...
3: changed.
4: Mm-hmm. Then let's replace it with native plants.
3: Right.
4: When it's time.
3: Mm-hmm. Yeah, because some of these trees are quite old. So it's disruptive, even though it's a non-native tree. So it's like, how do you work around that? And they have become kind of adapted, and plants have adapted around it. So, you know, this happens a lot where people get very single-minded, and then again, they make more destruction sometimes than is necessary. You know, there's a certain way to go about it to restore the native forest.
4: Yeah. And there's also, it's so complicated too, because there's all sorts of invasive plants, right, as well. Here in Los Angeles, in Ascot Hills Park, where they do amazing restoration, there's castor bean, this plant that just...
3: Why? Oh, people war on that plant.
4: It grows so fast. Like crazy. Yeah. So there's all types of invasive plants, yeah.
3: Sure. What would he say about that? I mean, what would Dr. Miyawaki think say about that? Or do you know what the approach would be when you're going to a field, say that's your degraded land space and it's filled with castor bean? I mean, what would that all be taken out?
4: So I don't know 100% sure what Dr. Miyawaki would choose to do. However, in lots of different situations, I have seen, yes, if they're trying to plant a Miyawaki forest there and it's just completely crowded with invasive plants, then they will remove those plants. Mm-hmm. And also, what another amazing thing about the Miyawaki method is that it can and has been used to restore very, very degraded areas, because there is an emphasis on restoring the soil, oftentimes by adding in some topsoil.
3: Mm-hmm, mm-hmm. The types of degraded areas that the Miyawaki forests have been planted, is it mostly urban spaces? Is it places that were desertified? Could you give some examples of what types of degraded spaces they've been implemented in?
4: Yes. Definitely in some urban spaces. There are examples in Japan where they've successfully planted these huge forests on top of debris from tsunamis, actually.
3: Oh, wow. That's amazing.
4: I know, building foundations. I mean, nothing in terribly toxic, I don't think, but still on top of debris. And I think also Professor Kazue Fujiwara, who was Dr. Miyawaki's protege, mm-hmm, and now leads the Miyawaki method movement globally. Okay. She worked on projects to restore the native forest in areas in China where I think it was just rock, really. It mm-hmm. was just limestone and very, very degraded.
3: Amazing. So on top of the debris in Japan, that when they did that project, did they bring in a lot of topsoil? I mean, how did that work with the debris?
4: Yeah.
3: Right over mulch and topsoil. I mean, what were they? Yeah. Compost.
4: Yes. So a lot of those organic materials, and I think the debris was also quite deep. And something that I've often heard from planters in Japan is that for their species, especially there, it's so important to allow the roots to breathe, the tree roots to breathe, mm-hmm, and not just get completely suffocated by mm-hmm. a rain or something. Mm-hmm. And so they were able to use the debris in a way that actually complements this idea and helps the tree roots breathe and have some oxygen.
3: And was it, what kind of debris was it? I mean, was it debris of all kinds? You know, not just plant matter kind of debris, but like man-made debris?
4: Yes, I could be wrong, but I think some man-made debris as well from buildings, yes.
3: Mm-hmm, that's amazing, yeah. Would you say we've talked about it a bit. It seems that one of the most critical things when we talked about the Dr. Miyawaki's mentor, his German mentor, Reinhold Tuxen, that he was instructing him, you need to go out, observe it, study it, look with your eyes, touch it with your hands, smell it. And that's one of the essential things that we need people to do, is to get outside and actually touch the soil, observe nature, understand nature. A lot of people have no idea even how to plant something. So what would be that first step? I mean, to be able to live in reciprocity with nature, I mean, you have to actually be out in nature.
4: Absolutely. Isn't that so true? And I think, yeah, say for a Miyawaki Forest project, that starts before the planting as well, getting to know, well, what do we want to plant here? And getting to know those plants and seeing them in, say, parks and understanding those plant palettes. And also, after the forest is planted, the idea that it won't just be forgotten, but instead a place that people come back to, and they love it. There were different groups that I had met. They throw birthday parties for the microforce.
3: Oh, that's amazing. Wow, I love that. Well, I love when you were saying that they were calling out the name of the tree, you know, some kind of an honoring and a celebration, you know. I mean, we know that the conventional methods for replanting a forest, oftentimes it is this kind of monocropping, tree plantations. They plant very far apart. A lot of them fail, and they fail for various different reasons. But we know also a lot of these, you know, gung-ho tree planting projects to save the climate and things like this, a lot of times they fail in the first year. They don't plan about water and how the trees will sustain in those early years. But when you talk about, you start with these high quality seedlings, and that is essentially important for it to succeed. But what is the sort of watering situation in the early stages for the trees? You know, in those first 2-3 years, what does maintenance look like for a Miyawaki forest? I'm sure it's contextual, but maybe you could share a little.
4: Yeah. So very good point. It is contextual, and it can vary greatly. In Japan, they don't water their forests at all.
3: At all? Yeah. Once planted, they never water at all? Wow, yeah. That's amazing.
4: And I mean, it makes sense. They don't have to, and there's adequate rainfall.
3: They have some rainfall. They're not like here in a Mediterranean climate. Yeah. Okay. Of course.
4: Yeah. But yeah, in other contexts, yeah, it is figuring out what makes the most sense for those first 2 to 3 years. And also, I'd heard from different people that they're also mindful of not overwatering, because that can sort of confuse the trees a bit and accidentally train them to not
3: depend on the water, you mean, and not take their roots down further. Is that?
4: Yes. Yeah.
3: Mm-hmm. No, I understand you visited some 54 mini forest sites. Is that right? In the making of your film?
4: Yes.
3: And were some of these already mature, or were all of them kind of in their infancy on their way to becoming that ultimate mature forest?
4: Yeah. So I think in that tally, I think that includes the forest sites that I got to see in Japan, mm-hmm. which, yeah, one that I saw was 50 years old at Yokohama National University.
3: Wow, amazing.
4: Which, I mean, if you didn't tell me that it had been planted by people, I would believe you.
3: Naturally there, right? You would have thought it was something that naturally was already there.
4: Yeah, that it's just this beautiful wilderness in some areas, this total park. So that was just mind-boggling. And in Japan as well, getting to see forests that were 20 years old or 30 years old as well. And there is a lot of curiosity, I think, in trying to convince more people, say, decision makers or stakeholders, to plant forests. They're like, well, what is it going to look like in 15 years? In many parts of the world, we don't have Miyawaki forests that are old enough just yet. So mm-hmm. it is very inspiring and also, I think, informative to know that in Japan there's examples that are much older and beyond mature.
3: Wow. Like, what is the oldest Miyawaki forest that you're aware of?
4: It would be right around 50 years old, yeah.
3: Well, I guess so, because the method's only been around for 50 years, so that makes perfect sense to the math.
4: Oh, you're good.
3: Yeah. I was wondering about the timeline when you talked about the maturity of the forest, that it takes roughly maybe 2-3 years, or that can happen. But I'm wondering, as far as the different climactic regions, how different it is from the tropics to being in northern latitudes, you know, that maturity level. And, you know, when you have that greater rainfall of the tropics, you know, how things can be accelerated in those regions, the growth.
4: Yes. So my exposure to Miyawaki forests in tropical areas is very minimal, but I had seen some in Indonesia, mm-hmm. Planted by the organizations Junglo and the Pratisara Bumi Foundation. Mm-hmm. And those definitely grow much faster. They grow so fast, mm-hmm. Compared to more northerly regions, which definitely grow slower. And absolutely, local patterns of rainfall would also affect it. And also, you throw in the wild card of a changing climate as well, heating up the earth. So, yeah, there's definitely many factors.
3: I wonder what you've heard as far as the microclimate that have been created by restoring native forests and how that has created change as far as temperature drops and things actually changing with the biodiversity. And is there any kind of tracking being done among some kind of Miyawaki forest network of what's happening globally and the things that people are finding? Is there any kind of data tracking like that?
4: That's amazing that you bring that up because, yeah, so there is a research network and they do actually produce research and they have meetings and forums and also at ecological conferences, sometimes they'll have a section dedicated to Miyawaki forests.
3: Fantastic. I want to close with a quote from Dr. Miyawaki. Listeners, do go out and see the film Making a Mini Forest. You can stream it now on Vimeo. The final quote from Dr. Miyawaki, who planted some 40 million trees around the world through his team and overseeing this. It's an incredible legacy for the world. And he said, let us plant trees together from under our feet and into the world. But may that be our future. Remember to plant the trees as soon as possible today. So thank you again, Angelina, for joining us. Thank you for putting out this film to inspire people around the globe to engage the Miyawaki Miya Forest way and to bring more trees and biodiversity and habitat and just to restore this planetary larger ecosystem that we share.
4: Thank you so much for everything that you all do to spotlight these solutions. And thank you so much for asking me to talk about microforests.
3: Thank you so much, Angelina. All the best to the film, and may more trees be planted as a result.
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13: 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Let's welcome folk singer Michael Jonathan.

Here's a beautiful old song made popular in the late 1930s by the first superstar of the Grand Ole Opry. His name was Uncle Dave Macon. He's traveled the hills and hollers across Appalachia. It's called Over the Mountain.

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1: And welcome, everybody, to the beautiful, historic Scottish Rite Concert Hall here in our hometown of Lexington, Kentucky. We're broadcasting all over the world, from Australia to Ireland, New Zealand to New York, Yuma, Arizona, and across the Yukon and even Canada. We are celebrating this beautiful world of front porch music. It's folk and blues and bluegrass, country, Celtic, so many things. And we say it every week, you don't have to be famous to be on Wood Songs. You just have to be very, very good. That is the case of both of the artists and an amazing Wood Songs kid. But on this particular show, we're doing something really important. We are celebrating the spirit and the texture and the canvas of the music and art that comes out of Appalachia. It is a wonderful, very misunderstood, mysterious, romantic part of America. There's a lot of cliches about it that are very untrue, and we're here to celebrate the beautiful part of these great mountains, the hills and the hollers and all the music that comes out of it. First up is an artist that comes from the Appalachian Mountains. He's toured all over that region. He's a subject of a beautiful new documentary that's award-winning, and we're going to talk to him about that in a minute. He's got an album called Blue Nashville Guitar, and this is a tune called That Old Guitar. 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

0: Thank you.
1: From his album, Blue Nashville Guitar, That Old Guitar is the song. Rob McDermott, it's nice to see you again.
2: Good to see you again.
1: You've been sort of slugging it out for a long time.
2: Yes.
1: And I think it's a fair way to describe yourself. So many artists that are doing well, but under the radar.
2: Yeah, I'm definitely under the radar.
1: Right.
2: Yeah.
1: So you've been at it. You've never quit. We'll get to that in a minute.
2: Okay. Yeah, it was a split second. But no, I'm not good to give up. Yeah.
1: And you started when? What was inspiring you? I read once where it was you were a little kid and you saw the Johnny Cash show.
2: Yeah, that was the main thing. Mom had a great record collection, and her and Dad, you know. But when Johnny Cash, I loved the old Sun records they had in their collection, but when his TV show came on, that was it. It came on in the summer, and that Christmas I asked for a guitar.
1: You asked for the guy, and you got one? And,
2: yes, I did.
1: You were playing it quite well right now, as a matter of fact. You are in the Ashland area of Kentucky.
2: Yeah.
1: And Appalachia is an interesting region. It's from North Mississippi all the way to Southern New York, but the real focus of Appalachia is East Kentucky, West Virginia, North Carolina, right? And you're sort of home based in that whole the heartbeat of Appalachia.
2: Yeah, yeah.
1: And did the music of the region affect you a lot as you were?
2: Well, the main thing that I noticed from there, different than a lot of places, everybody plays music. They might not be trying to make a living at it or even playing out, but almost everybody has a guitar or a banjo or a fiddle or something stuck behind the couch or under the bed. You know, there's just so many musicians, and most of them are really, really good.
1: You're right. And it's that front porch spirit that we talk about a lot because there's not a lot of stages.
2: Yeah.
1: Most of the counties are dry, so there's not a lot of clubs, right?
2: Yeah.
1: And you grow up in that atmosphere. And I want to brag a little bit about the region because Ashland is right in that, what they call the Highway 23 corridor.
2: Yeah, Country Music Highway. Yeah,
1: Country Music Highway. And so there's, let me just give a little, the audience to understand what came out of that Country Music Highway that you're a part of. Artists like Dwight Yoakam, Tom T. Hall, Billy Ray Cyrus, Ricky Skaggs, Keith Whitley, Dave Evans, who's a wonderful banjo player. Recently, Tyler Childers is from that area. And of course, the most famous is Loretta Lynn, and we're going to get to her in a minute. Like so many artists that are under the radar slugging it out, you did have a moment where you felt like, or it was interpreted that you were thinking of quitting. You weren't trying to quit, but it kind of sounded that way.
2: Circumstances just made it so that I couldn't be out on the road. And if you're not out on the road, you're not making any money. So it's kind of hard to, you know, say, oh, I'm a musician, but you're not out playing anywhere. Mm-hmm. And the circumstances at the time, I was just going to have to pull back. And that was interpreted as I was giving up the ghost and all that. But
1: kind of looking at those boxes of CDs on your shelf not moving, right?
2: Yeah, well, yeah. Yeah, and, you know.
1: So you posted, what was it, Facebook?
2: Yeah,
1: posted
2: yeah,
1: on Facebook.
2: Late one night, I put a post on Facebook.
1: And you got like a gazillion responses.
2: Oh,
1: everybody, there was
2: people, even phone calls, people. One ex-girlfriend called thinking it was a suicide note. And other people begging me not to quit, you know, that I was their inspiration, which all of that makes you feel good. But, you know, at least you know people care.
1: I think I was one of the ones that called you.
2: You probably were.
1: And so you get all these calls and everything, and obviously they misunderstood what you were saying.
2: It may have been my writing skills, but we'll take it however, yeah.
1: So not too far from Ashland is a wonderful university in Moorhead.
2: Yes.
1: Right? And there was a teacher there, a professor,
2: yes,
1: who made a lot of documentaries. And what did he want to do?
2: He contacted and said, I want to do a documentary about you. And I said, okay, but let me work some things out first. Because, I mean, if you watch the movie, you'll understand the things I was working out. But and so he called, I don't know, a few months later, and we started making... He started making the movie. All I did was dig through stuff and find old newspapers and videos and films and stuff.
1: And I think I'm right. Folks go to Amazon Prime.
2: Amazon Prime. It's on Folsom. It's making the rounds on PBS all over the place.
1: And one of the first things that happened after the documentary came out is it won these awards.
2: Yes. Now, Steve would have to tell you all the awards because I can't remember them all.
1: But, oh, well, that gee whiz.
2: You know.
1: what a burden to.
2: Well, if you go to my Facebook page, there's a movie poster with all the awards around it, so you can look for yourself. You know,
1: it must have felt really and obviously good, but it must have been strange where all of a sudden everybody thought you were quitting, and now all of a sudden you're like famous.
2: Yeah, it's surreal. The whole thing's surreal. It makes you feel good, but in the movie, it was so amazing because all of these people that I look up to, and I mean, I consider them people that influenced me and all that.
1: Marty Stewart.
2: Marty Stewart's one. Yeah, Jorma Kaukonen. People that I look up to are saying things about me, and I'm thinking, well, I don't remember doing that, you know. but I appreciate it. I mean, it's real humbling, too.
1: Well, the name of the documentary is the name of an album, which is the name of a song that you wrote.
2: Yeah, close. Yeah. The movie is called From the Cowboy's Boot Heel.
1: Well, we'll forgive the wrong word.
2: Okay.
1: But you're going to play the song, which is technically the title.
2: Yes.
1: Right? Of the movie. Kind of explains your reason for playing, in a way.
2: You know, maybe, yeah.
1: let me ask you this. If the movie didn't happen, if the documentary didn't happen, you're settled there in the hills of Appalachia, what do you think you'd be doing now if that didn't happen?
2: Well, because of circumstance changing, I would probably be back playing music, but this, you know, took it up the rung, you know, the ladder a few more rungs.
1: Yeah, but
2: you know,
1: it must feel good, though.
2: Oh, it feels great.
1: You get the power of all that publicity.
2: I'm so thankful, you know.
1: Well, let's listen to the song that technically started it all for you. It's called Cowboy Boot Heel. It is Rob McNerlin on the Wood Songs, Old Time Radio.

0: 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If you want to know more about the music of Rob McNerland, his tour schedule, make some of his music part of your home music collection, all you got to do is go to the Wood Songs website, click on the archive page. This is show number 1175. You can find out more about Rob McNerland as well as our next artist, who's doing something that I think is very, very special. Like we mentioned, the Highway 23 corridor and the Appalachian Mountains, the beauty, the elegance, the romanticism of it, and especially the music. One of the most famous musicians that came out of the Appalachian Mountains was a young girl from Butcher Holler in eastern Kentucky. She got married when she was like 15 years old. By the time she was 19, she had four kids. She was married to a guy that really, really thought that she could make it. And there is a wonderful project going on that Kentucky Humanities is underwriting. And this artist is here representing Loretta Lynn all over the place, and she's doing these vignettes, and that's what you're about to hear. They're not necessarily songs. They're vignettes from this wonderful presentation about Loretta Lynn called Memories of a Coal Miner's Daughter. Please welcome Lisa Woods to the Wood Songs Old Time Radio Hour.
1: Well, hey, you all. I reckon we've surprised each other. I guess I should have known, what with the movie about me being so popular right now, that folks might find their way up here to Butcher Holler, where I was raised. You all are probably wondering what I'm doing back here, when I ain't lived in this cabin since I was a girl of 16. I tell you, I don't rightly know myself. I just had a hankering to come home, like something I'm missing is here, waiting for me to find it. I always did think better out in these hills. You know, it's an odd thing, having the whole world think they know your story. But you know there ain't no way for anybody to ever really know more than parts of it. That sure can be a lonely feeling. And I've been traveling so much, well, sometimes it's hard to know where home is anymore. So it sure is good to be back here. This place, it's just like how I tell it in my song. Well, I was born a coal miner's daughter in a cabin on a hill in Butcher Holler. How many of you all know what a holler is? You know what one? You know what? I'm going to tell you what a holler is. A holler is a little canyon that comes down between two hills. And now between these two hills, there's a little spring of water. On the sides of the hills is where we build our cabins. And, well, if there's any level ground, that's where we put our gardens. Kentucky has some of the prettiest hollers ever was, and how Butcher Holler got its name is like this. My grandmother was a butcher. My grandfather was a web. Friends, there just so happened to be a lot more butchers than there were webs, and the butchers won out. That's how it got its name, Butcher Holler.

0: I reckon you folks know, my name's Loretta. But growing up around here, folks always called me Loretty. We got our own ways of saying things in hollers, and that's one. Everybody's name ends in E, even when it don't. How I got my name is like this. When I was born, my mommy, Clara Webb, plastered the ceiling over my crib with pictures cut out of magazines of old Hollywood stars. And Loretta Young was her favorite. So I was Loretta Webb, after the starlet. And now my married name's Loretta Lynn. I reckon there's a lot of people who think they know a lot of things about Loretta Lynn. Some of those things are probably true. Some of them probably ain't. So I guess it wouldn't hurt nothing for me to tell you all my story myself. Some parts of it are tough. Some parts are just plain lucky. And, well, some will make folks shake their heads. But I always aim to tell the truth, even when it ain't pretty. I always tell the truth in my music, too. And I think that's why I have so many women fans. I may be Loretta Lynn, the country singer, but I'm still just a woman. And writing songs is how I make sense out of my life. And life in Butcher Holler was like this. In the summertime, we didn't have shoes to wear. But in the wintertime, we'd all get a brand new pair. Even if he had to sell a hog, we'd get those shoes. Daddy always managed to get the money somewhere.
1: Beautifully done. She's portraying the actual Loretta Lynn, but she is a wonderful actress, Lisa Woods. It's nice to have you here. Thank you. How did you come upon the, I'm going to call it a privilege, to be able to portray the life and the story of someone as iconic as Loretta Lynn?
0: It's absolutely a privilege. I had some local friends here in the Central Kentucky area who are also part of a wonderful program that Kentucky Humanities does called the Chautauqua Living History Program. And all different historic figures are portrayed by local actors. A friend of mine a few years back said, you know, somebody needs to do Loretta Lynn. And then I got really brave one night at like 2 o'clock in the morning and was like, why not me? And so I submitted an audition application and ended up going through a whole process that Kentucky Humanities have just a wonderful review board. They were so supportive. They greenlit the project and we developed it. It took about a year and a half start to finish to put the whole thing together.
1: Well, it sounds like you really worked hard at it because you're very, very good at portraying her story. I mean, obviously.
0: Thank you.
1: And Loretta Lynn, of course, you know, iconic as she is, a lot of folks don't realize she was the first female artist to win Country Music Association Entertainer of the Year. She was the very first country music artist to cover Newsweek magazine, the front cover of Newsweek, and she received the Presidential Medal of Freedom honor, a huge honor by President Obama presented that. So you are really portraying the story of someone very, very important, not just to music, but the legacy of the Appalachian Mountains, because that's where she comes from.
0: Yeah.
1: Did you travel into Appalachia as part of your research? Did you?
0: I've been lucky enough to get to go out to Butcher Holler and take a tour of Loretta's birthplace. It's a beautiful. There's just nothing like actually being there.
1: Yeah.
0: You know, you can kind of envision things in your head, and actually just having somebody in a pickup be like, "And that's the mine where her dad worked." And I was like,
1: wow.
0: Yeah, wow. Right. There's a lot of research went into it. I had a lot of help. But I think the coolest thing to me so far about getting to do the honor really of this project is at any room that I'm lucky enough to be in where I get to say, you know, hey, here's Loretta Lynn, every person in that audience gives me Loretta back because mm-hmm. she was so profoundly meaningful to so many people and her legacy is so huge. And I always walk out knowing more and feeling like I got to meet a side of her that they knew and loved. I feel very lucky with that.
1: Let's get back into this wonderful presentation. Kentucky Humanities is helping bring this to audiences everywhere. It's called Memories of a Coal Miner's Daughter. This is a portion of that play called My Daddy. It is Lisa Woods portraying Loretta Lynn on the Woods Songs, Old Time Radio.
0: My daddy, Melvin Ted Webb, was the gentlest, most loving man. He sure did love my mama. And I guess I thought, that's how all marriages are. Boy, did I have a lot to learn. My daddy never got to hear me sing and become, I guess, famous. You see, he died in 59, and I didn't start singing on the radio till 1960, so, well, he was gone before I ever got successful. That sure does break my heart, because I would love to take care of him the way he always took care of us. My daddy worked his whole life and never had nothing nice to show for it, just coal dust in his lungs. We are poor. We were poor, but we didn't starve. That's the main thing. I'm real proud to be a coal miner's daughter. My daddy worked hard, and he taught all us kids to work hard, too. That was just our life. I never thought of ever leaving Butcher Holler, and I sure never thought of making money from singing. Where I come from, folks made their money working in the mines, or they ran moonshine. Being from Butcher Holler, well, that's where you'll stay, we all thought. We're way back in the hills. One thing I'll say about hill people, we all have music in our blood. My daddy could pick up anything and play it. Play a tune on anything. Mommy could, too. All my brothers did. When you leave here and you meet other people and they don't make music, well, you don't know what to think about it. But hill people can all do it. We figure it's just a part of life. My whole family would sing. I would, too. Will the circle be unbroken by and by, Lord, by and by? We went to church when we could, and we'd sing hymns, How Great Thou Art, and The Old Rugged Cross. That one still makes me cry. And on Saturday nights, Daddy'd turn on the radio to listen to the Grand Old Opry. We'd all gather around and sing along to Red Foley and Ernest Tubb. Ernest Tubb could make me cry so much with Rainbow at Midnight and It's Been So Long, Darling. Mommy threatened to turn the radio off if I didn't stop crying. Those were happy times. We'd be singing along, and sometimes Mommy would get up and dance. She had a beautiful voice, much prettier than mine. My mommy worked hard, and having 8 children, every one of us had to pitch in and work hard too. I wasn't much good at chores, so she put me to work rocking the babies. I'd be on the front porch rocking the babies and singing any song I knew just as loud as I could sing. I once had a sweetheart, but now I have none. He's gone and he's left me. Daddy'd come out on the porch and say, Loretty, will you hush that big mouth? Everybody in this holler can hear you. I'd say, well, Daddy, what difference does it make? Everybody's my cousin anyway. Thank you.
1: It's a great Lisa Woods, a wonderful actress portraying Loretta Lynn on the Woods Songs broadcast. We also have a wonderful singer-songwriter. We got Rob McNerland. We're going to get back to both of their stories and amazing careers in the second half hour. And wait till you meet this week's Woods Songs kid. We will be back right after this.
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1: And thank you so much, Patty, and welcome back, everybody, to our beautiful, beautiful concert hall here, the Scottish Rite in Lexington, Kentucky. We're at the foothills of Appalachia, the crossroads of America's folk and bluegrass music, where so much wonderful art comes from, as in this broadcast with Rob McNerland, Lisa Woods portraying Loretta Lynn, and oh my goodness, it's time for this week's Woods Songs Kid. So, my favorite part of the show. We have a wonderful young guy who's all the way from Corbin, Kentucky, which is sort of the foothills of Appalachia, definitely part of the Appalachian Mountains. So let's say hi to Reed Elliott. How you doing, buddy?
5: Good, how are you?
1: So you're 15 years old now?
5: How 16. Old?
1: You're 16 years old, and you hang out with presidents, and you get your picture taken. You love the history of presidents,
5: yes,
1: don't
5: sir.
1: You? You also love the history of Appalachia, and you have made a study of Loretta Lynn, haven't you?
5: Yes, sir.
1: You're going to do a Loretta Lynn song that you've selected. Which song is it that you...
5: You're Looking at Country.
1: You ready to play it?
5: I sure am.
1: Reed Elliott, 16 years old, from Corbin, Kentucky, this week's Wood Songs Kid.

0: Beautiful song. Well done.
1: Thank you.
2: Hank Williams dated Johnny Cash and had an affair with Bob Dylan after breaking up with Woody Guthrie. Somebody would have given birth to Rob McNerlin. So
1: yeah, but Ramblin' Jack Elliott would have been my great uncle in there somewhere.
2: your great grandpa.
1: Yeah.
2: You toured with Ramblin' Jack. You even drove him around to some of his dates, right?
1: Yeah. He's one of my buddies. An honor.
2: Yeah. So he is the last remaining associate of Woody Guthrie.
1: Yeah.
2: That is still out there, and all of this music, everyone from Johnny Cash to Ramblin' Jack Elliott, and all of this affected you as a songwriter.
1: Oh,
2: big influence, right?
1: Loved all of it, still do.
2: And one of your champions is a guy in Nashville, member of the Grand Ole Opry, Grammy winner, a big award winner named Marty Stewart, and he's part of your documentary.
1: Marty and all of his band have done so much for me that there's no way I could ever repay him.
2: So you got to sit down with Marty Stewart, and you and he actually wrote a song together.
1: We did. I had the chorus, and he came up with the verses.
2: It's called Adios Hanky Panky. Now, I want the audience to know that you came up with the title.
1: Yeah, that's my title, yeah.
2: Yeah, Adios Hanky Panky. We don't want to blame Marty for that.
1: No, well, wait till you hear the verses. You might want to.
2: Well, here we go. It's Rob McNerlin on the Woods Songs, Full Time Radio.

0: Brand new song, Adios Hanky Panky, written with Marty Stewart. Rob McNerlin on our broadcast. 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This is show number 1,175, and we'll tell you how you can contact him as well as our next artist who's presenting and bringing the life and times of Loretta Lynn to audiences everywhere. She's going to do a vignette called The Way It Started. Excuse me. It's Lisa Wood on the Wood Songs, Old Time Radio.
1: Sometimes I look around this holler and I think, how did I get out? And the answer is my husband, Doolittle. He took me out. See, I was only 15 when I met Oliver Doolittle Lynn. And 1 month later, I married him on January 10th, 1948. My parents said I was too young to get married, and they tried real hard to talk me out of it, but eventually they saw I was going to get married anyway. My daddy made Doolittle promise. He said, don't take her off far away from home. But that's just what Do did after all. It had only been about 4 months when I started getting sick in the morning. The doctor said, well, that's what's wrong with you. You're going to have a baby. I said, I can't have no babies. But I was pregnant. And Do, he took us far away from home, all the way to Western Washington. I guess he looked around this holler and he saw there weren't nothing here but coal mines and moonshine. And he wanted more options than that. So we went to Washington and we worked on a farm. And that's where we lived for 15 years. It's where I was living when I started singing. It was a lonesome time. I didn't get out of the house because I didn't know anybody, and, well, Do kept me in the house with one baby right after the other. I had my first baby pretty much right away, and they just kept coming. I had four by the time I was 19. Betty Sue, Jack Benny, Ernest Ray, and Clara Marie, who we call Sissy. I'll tell you all the truth. I love my children, and I love my husband, but I got married too young. I don't recommend that to anybody. I have my husband Do to thank for my singing, though. We'd been married about 10 years when Do figured out I could sing. He heard me singing to the kids, and he said, I sounded pretty good. One day, he surprised me with a $17 harmony guitar I taught myself to play. Well, Do was working pretty regular, but we were barely living on what he made. He decided my singing was our ticket. He started acting like maybe there was more to me than just a woman he lived with, having his babies and cooking his supper. I won't lie. I liked it when he saw me that way. It made me think maybe there was more to me, too. So, how my singing in front of folks started is like this. One night, Do took me with him to this honky-tonk where a live band was playing. Next thing I know, he drug me out on stage and said, I want you to let this gal sing. Next to Kitty Wells, she's the best singer in the country. Well, at first, I didn't want to do it. But when Do got an idea in his head, he was bullheaded. I begged and cried and tried to get out of performing in front of people, but Do wouldn't let me. He forced me to go on stage and sing. I didn't have a lot of songs, so I just sang one from when I was a girl.

0: I got done singing, they said, "Saturday night, bring her in. We'll put her in the band." That's the way it started. Thank you.
1: Lisa Wood portraying the great Loretta Lynn. And the movie really followed her life closely, didn't it?
0: Yeah, it really did. I think because she wrote the song and then the book and then the movie came out. So she has an autobiography as well called Coal Miner's Daughter.
1: It was hard to deviate from the story at that
0: point.
1: Yes,
0: there was too much evidence.
1: And Sissy Spacek, I mean, she did a great job.
0: Fantastic.
1: What is the reaction of audiences that, I mean, it would be fair to say that, you know, the clock ticks, time moves on, and there is a generation that may not know about Loretta Lynn at this point. And you get to perform to a lot of them, don't you? And what is their reaction hearing this amazing woman's story out of the Appalachian Mountains?
0: It's overwhelming. I mean, like I said, so many people already do know and love her. But getting to see some of the younger generations kind of get to meet her for the first time, it's really powerful.
1: Well, we want to get back into what you were doing. She's going to do a part of this amazing musical play that she portrays. It's called Now I'm a Honky Tonk Girl. It is Lisa Woods portraying Loretta Lynn on the Woods Songs, Old Time Radio.
0: Well, you know, when I first started singing, I looked at the songbook and I thought, heck, this is easy. So I threw the songbook down and I wrote my own songs. I wrote about things that happened, things I felt. Being able to write about the things I felt deep inside was good. And when Dew heard the songs I wrote, he said they were good. I'd be out working in the fields, picking strawberries and writing down a song on any scrap of paper I could find. Ever since you left me, I've done nothing but wrong.

"I'm a Honky Tonk Girl" was a song I wrote about this girl I'd seen in Bill's Tavern. I'd seen this girl in there, crying and drinking beer a bunch of times, and I got to wondering about her story, so I wrote that song. That song became my first single, but it took a whole lot of work to make that happen. I was singing everywhere I could, and eventually I met Mr. Norm Burley, who was a businessman. He heard my songs and said he wanted to sign me to a label. Mr. Burley gave us the money to make a record, and off we went to Los Angeles. We didn't have no idea how to get a record made. Dude just knocked on doors until he found the studio where Speedy West worked. Speedy was well known in country music, and he got some real good musicians to play on my first record. A few weeks later, they shipped us those records. I couldn't believe my songs were on an LP album. Me and Dude got right to work. Dude took some pictures of me, using a bedspread for a backdrop. And we mailed out 3,500 copies of my record with my picture to every country music radio station we could find. We called up disc jockeys and asked them to play "I'm a Honky Tonk Girl." Then Mr. Burley paid for us to go on a promotional trip. He was real good to us. We left the kids with my brother and his wife, and Dude drove our old Mercury all down the West Coast and all over. It was the disc jockeys who decided what songs to play, so we got us a list of those country DJs, and we hit every station going down one way, and then we went back to Washington another way. When I'd go into a station, I'd sit there until they played my record. Sometimes I had to sit there 3 or 4 hours. To save money, we'd sleep in the car at night. We drove for weeks, sleeping in the car, eating so many bologna sandwiches, I thought I'd die. But Dude said that's what we had to do to get people to buy my record. And he was right. By the summer of 1960, "I'm a Honky Tonk Girl" was number 14 on the country charts. And that's how I ended up in Nashville. "Honky Tonk Girl" landed on the charts, and that landed me an invitation to sing at the Grand Old Opry. I couldn't believe it. October 15th, 1960. I was too nervous to remember it much now, but there I was, singing on the Grand Old Opry. I wish my daddy could have heard me.

0: Wasn't it great having Lisa Woods on our broadcast celebrating the career of Loretta Lynn? This week's Woods Songs kid, Reed Elliott, 16 years old, from Corbin, Kentucky. And the Appalachian Beatnik Cowboy, subject of a great documentary, Rob McNerland. Thank you, guys. What we learned from the everybody's story, the whole history and legacy of the Appalachian Mountains, it is such a cliched region, and it's not fair. It is such a downtrodden region, and it's not fair. The idea of Hatfield and McCoys and hillbillies and hay bales and stuff, that is not the spirit of the people from Appalachia. It is a beautiful, wonderful, misunderstood, incredibly romantic, and very, very musical part of America. And we're celebrating on this broadcast. I'm going to leave you with a comment that I thought was very, very appropriate. Because no matter where you're from, you have to take pride in who you are. It's not where you're from, it's who you are. And somebody said this: we will never reach our potential if the place our children are born determines their place in the world. Lieutenant Governor Jacqueline Clemmer said that right here in Kentucky. So thank you so much for tuning in. My name is Michael Jonathan. I'm a folk singer. I am a song farmer. We'll see you next week on the Woods Song.
1: 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Michael's opening song was Over the Mountain from the Woods Songs album, featuring Sharon O'Leary on flute, our chief engineer is Jerome Gall, our TV director is Mira Clerch. Technical assistants are Brian Clousing, Eric Anderson, Dan Field, and Gavin Clark. The Woods Songs crew member of the week is Kay Madrick from Kentucky Humanities, and our Woods Songs partner of the week is Carol Graham. 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For Michael Jonathan and the entire Woods Songs crew, this is Dorothy Edwards. We hope you will join us again next week for the Woods Songs Old Time Radio Hour.

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4: I'm thankful you're well. You're listening to Gyno. If you're tuning in for the first time today, Gyno is a Seneca word for music or song. I'm your host, Brett Mabee, and each week we take a listen to some amazing music from different indigenous artists all across Turtle Island. For this next hour, you're invited to enjoy the music and the chat. My featured artist today is Raven Reed. She's Mikisew First Nation, but as a result of Canada's 60 Scoop, or the Adopt an Indian and Métis program, her family was torn apart. She grew up in an adopted home, but turned to music for solace. After raising her kids on her own, she's finally put out an album, and it's well worth the wait. It's called Waiting for Change, and it was released in October of 2024 on Marilyn Music. We have a lot to talk about today, so without further ado, it's a Johnny Cash night as we get into our listening right here on Gyno.

0: All right, if you're just now joining us, you're listening to Gyno. I'm your host, Brett Mabee, and it's with great honor that I'm welcoming today's guest, Raven Reed, to the show. The song that we got into our listening with is from her debut studio album, Waiting for Change, released on Marilyn and Music in October. The song that we got into our hour with is A Johnny Cash Night. Once again, we have a lot to talk about today, so let's hop right in. Nyawe Skano, Raven, I'm thankful you're well. How are you doing today?
1: Hi, Brett. I'm doing really great. Thanks for having me.
0: Yeah, thank you so much for taking the time. I know you're busy right now. Before going any further and diving into talking about your brand new release, I was wondering if you would tell listeners out there just a little bit about yourself.
1: Well, originally, my family is from Mikisew Cree First Nations, which is northern Alberta. But back in the early 60s, they started an AIM program, which is Adopt an Indian Métis Child. So I was scooped from my family, taken, stolen, and adopted into a non-Indigenous family. So I grew up without my culture and traditions and languages in a totally different place.
0: And needless to say, it sounds like music was your safe place during that time as well, yeah?
1: Yes, music is medicine. I totally believe that.
0: At what point did you start playing guitar?
1: I started in my early 20s. I'm self-taught in all the instruments that I play.
0: Well, what all instruments do you play? I only knew about the guitar. Tell me more.
1: Well, I also teach ukulele to Indigenous students through CAMP, which is a community arts mentorship program here in Saskatchewan. And so I play a ukulele, I play harmonica by ear, some bass, and some drums.
0: Oh, nice, nice. I love ukulele, and I love anybody who can play it as well. It's such a great introduction for people to get into music, a little less intimidating than guitar anyway.
1: Yeah, I love it.
0: Raven, let's talk a little bit about how you started playing music in your early 20s. How long did it take you to feel comfortable releasing an album?
1: Oh, wow. Well, I started writing short stories when I was just 6 years old. And then when I picked up the guitar, all of my writings and poetry and stuff just sort of morphed into music. And so I started on stage probably about 10 years ago, going to the local jam nights and in church and things like that. So it took me a while to get comfortable with releasing a whole new album, my first album.
0: And I'm sure, you know, responsibilities as a mother took precedent over the musical dream anyway, yeah?
1: Yeah, I had to fit it in between being a single parent of two amazing children and also full-time job as a care aide and music. And then finally, I was able to get a job where I'm working with people to teach music and also becoming a full-time artist.
0: It really is great to be immersed in that kind of an artistic atmosphere, yeah?
1: Yes, it's incredible. The people that I meet are just amazing.
0: It's fun to see that spark in people as well. Have your kids picked up music as well?
1: My son is constantly singing and rapping around the house. He's taught himself how to play the ukulele and has picked up the guitar a few times. When my daughter Willow was small, I taught her how to play the ukulele, and she really enjoys playing the piano when she can.
0: I say it all the time on the mainstream that music is always best when experienced and shared with others. And it is with great honor that we're going to get back into our listening and enjoying tracks from Waiting for Change. I do want to come back and talk a little bit about how this album came to be. But as we do get into our first block of listening, you were kind enough to give a couple recommendations. We, of course, have to get one on from Mark and his band, Najuwon. They've been going strong for 30 years. You have a personal favorite that you want to get into the playlist, so we're going to hear Land of Skodan before too long. And later on, we'll be enjoying another recommendation from Raven, Ashley Ghostkeeper, so stay tuned for more details. If you're just now joining us, you're listening to Gyno. I'm Brett Mabee, and we're listening to music from Raven Reed's debut studio album, Waiting for Change. We're going to kick off this block with the government song, Don't Touch That Dial. We'll be right back in just a few. Turn it up and sing along with this song on Gyno. You say

0: Coming by way of recommendation from today's featured artist, Raven Reed, that's Najawan's Land of Skoden, now a couple years old, but a timeless track from an important indigenous artist today on Gyno. We also heard Sierra Spirit's Better Wild, and we kicked off that block with Raven Reed's own The Government Song, once again found on her debut studio album. If you're just now joining us, it's a great honor to have Raven on and showcase her music today. We heard a little bit about her musical upbringing in the first block, and now we're going to talk specifically about Waiting for Change. Now, earlier you were mentioning that, yes, responsibilities with being a mother, a single mother, and a full-time job necessitated that some of the musical passions get onto the back burner, but how did you decide that it was finally time to put out your own music?
1: I started taking courses, short courses on how to learn about the business part of the music industry. And through one of those courses, through Sask Music, I met Mark and Laura Marilainen from Marilainen Music. And they heard some of my songs that I had sung at this place and asked me if I wanted to sign with them and record my first album. And I thought that, you know, I'm a spiritual person, so I believe that the Creator guides me each day. And at first, they had asked me to come for supper at Earl's, a restaurant that my dad and I used to go to all the time. And at the end of the day, and I was really tired, I didn't want to go, but my daughter Willow said, "Mom, you should go. There's something big is going to happen." She felt it. She pushed me out the door. I thought it was just a dinner for everybody. And when I showed up, it was just me and Mark and Laura, and they talked about signing me. We agreed. And next thing I knew, I was flying to Toronto from Saskatoon, recording my first album.
0: One of the things that I love most about Marilainen Music is how it is a little bit of a one-stop shop, because as you were mentioning, they put a tremendous emphasis on helping to educate Indigenous artists on the rigors of the music industry, which I think is an important component that a lot of people really don't understand. I think sometimes people think that it's just, you know, you record an album and the rest happens that way, but that's far from the truth, and you found that out very quickly.
1: Oh, yes, like including all of the itinerary to fly there and to have, they had a filmographer by the name of Anne who followed me around with a camera to do a documentary. And there's so much work that goes on behind the scenes, and Mark and Laura are just on the ball. They're amazing.
0: Did you record with a full band or studio musicians?
1: I went in and recorded myself just with me and my guitar, and then Mark had other musicians come in from that area to play on my album.
0: What are some of the highlights of your experience recording? Because it can be pretty intimidating being in a studio like that.
1: Yeah, that was the first time that I've ever been in a professional music studio. But being with Laura and Mark, they were very kind and generous. It was comfortable. I felt comfortable right away, which is a really good sign because I have severe social anxieties. So feeling comfortable right away, just knowing that it was the right time to go ahead and show the world my music.
0: The world is better for having these positive messages in it as well. We need all the positivity we can get these days. You're also a tireless advocate, and you speak publicly on a lot of different things, including the 60s scoop and mental health awareness. And as we do get back into this next block, you have a particular dedication to an artist that we lost too soon. And I was mentioning that I never quite got to talk with Kelly Frazier. We are going to be listening to one of her tracks, but you also speak on suicide prevention as well. And I think this is an important time to just highlight a little bit of that work, because if anybody is out there suffering, who knows? You never know. This could be something that gives people that glimmer of hope, you know. And I was wondering if you could help introduce this next song and tell us a little bit about the background for this song.
1: Okay, so this next song you're going to listen to is called For Kelly. And I had written that shortly after Kelly Frazier had left the earth. She was a friend of mine that I had met through social media, actually. And I was just really enthralled and amazed by her climb in the music industry. And so I started following her on social media also and listening to her music. And I noticed that in the comments that she was getting bullied quite a bit, especially by our own people. And so I said something. I stood up for her and I said, hey, you know, she's trying to preserve our languages, our indigenous languages, especially her own, her Inuit language, and just having people bully her. From that comment, she actually inboxed me and we just started a friendship over social media. And then when I heard about what happened, it really broke my heart, because in the way I looked up to her and in the way she looked up to me, we supported each other. I'm at the very beginning of my climb in the industry, and sometimes I say my prayers and I ask Kelly, you know, just to watch over.

chin up. Hungaluti. Smile. It's still a good life.

0: Ashley Ghost Keepers, Too Good to Be True, winding down that block of listening on Gyno. Before that, we heard one from Samantha Crane, and as we were mentioning before going into that set, we heard Kelly Frazier's For You from her Sedna, a song that I can't even think about without getting emotional. And we also heard Raven's Dedication to Her. It was for Kelly, also in that block. If you're just now joining us, you're listening to Gyno. I'm Brett Mabee, and my biggest regret is that we're not going to have as much time as I would hope to be able to dive into Raven's amazing spirit and her art. But I want to thank you now, and I'll thank you again before we part ways for the conversation. I appreciate you taking a little bit of time to talk with me today. It's been great to let listeners know about your album. And at this point in the show, let's go ahead and talk about future plans. What are you working on now?
1: Right now, I'm actually working on plans to fly to Montreal to do some showcases at the Folk Alliance International Conference, and also just a few shows in Toronto or Ottawa.

0: And yeah, just touring and singing the songs from my album.
1: It sounds like you've certainly caught the bug. This is not going to be the last album that we'll be hearing from you, right?
0: No, not at all.
1: You think you'll have any plans to eventually make it stateside as well?
0: Oh, I sure hope so. I really hope so. I have some friends in the States that I'd like to see, some fans that I would like to meet, and definitely you, Brett.
1: Hey, it would be an honor, and I need to make it up your way as well. I was in Toronto back over the summer, but, you know, even then, I mean, that's still quite the hike to get out to your neck of the woods.
0: Yeah, Saskatchewan is not Toronto.
1: It sounds like you're no stranger to the East Coast anyway, and maybe I can time it out that when you're out that way, I can come and catch up with Mark and just get to know that scene a little bit better as well, because I've said it before, I think what's going on up there, you guys with your music scene are at least a decade ahead of where we're at right now, you know?
0: Oh, wow. I really appreciate Mark and Laura and all the strides that they're making in the industry, especially for Indigenous people and the VIP program.
1: Oh, yeah. We haven't even gotten into that discussion yet, but that's an important thing as well. That's the Verified Indigenous program, and it is helping to kind of, make sure that the Pretendians aren't getting in there and taking up this space, because, again, we could go down that rabbit hole, and perhaps one of these days we should do an entire feature on that as well. But needless to say, it is an important cause, and I certainly tip my hat to them for undertaking that. It's not a popular discussion to be having right now, you know?
0: No, it's not, but it's very necessary. The truth is always necessary.
1: Absolutely. Raven, where can people find you and your music at?
0: Well, I was just telling everybody on social media that Google is not a place to do any kind of research, but so don't Google me. No, yes, you can Google me. Also at www.ravenreed.com, and all the links to my music are on all platforms that you can think of, maybe even in space someday.
1: technically speaking, when these radio transmissions happen, they are going out into space, and you never know, it might just be zapping onto a spaceship right now as we speak, you know?
0: That's right. They can learn about our government from up there.
1: Anyway, that's another rabbit hole. We have a lot to talk about in future conversations. And again, it was such an honor to be able to introduce you to my listeners today. In fact, please keep me in the loop, and I'll be sure to spin more tracks on the mainstream. You've been so gracious in keeping the lines of communication open. I've already kept you long enough. So again, thank you for all you do, and please stay in touch.
0: Thank you so much.

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3: Just say it with confidence. A talk show about music is for those who enjoy a nice deep dive into the history of their favorite songs. Hosts Gray Wheeler and DJ Eric Maddox discuss anything and everything from the Filthy 15 of the mid-80s to the rise of UK punk in the late 70s. 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

0: thanks for tuning in to Dan Sweeney's One Hit Wonders. A One Hit Wonder is a combination of artist and song that scores big in the Billboard Top 40 once, but never repeats the achievement again. Well, today we'll be looking at early 60s R&B One Hit Wonders. And just coming off a number 23 charting hit in April of 1960, Money. That's What I Want. That's Barrett Strong. Well, he's an R&B singer and songwriter from West Point, Mississippi. Strong was the first artist to record a hit for Motown, although he's best known for his work as a songwriter, particularly in association with producer Norman Whitfield. Among his most famous work at Motown, Strong wrote the lyrics for many of the songs recorded by The Temptations. Moving forward with more early 60s R&B one-hit wonders. Well, this one squeaked in at number 38 in May of 1960, Fannie Mae. That's Buster Brown, an R&B musician born in Coeur d'Alene, Georgia. In the 1930s and 40s, he played harmonica at local clubs and made a few non-commercial recordings. He co-wrote the song Dr. Brown with T.J. Brown, which was later covered by Fleetwood Mac on their 1968 album, Mr. Wonderful. Brown died in New York City in 1976 at the age of 64. Well, here's Wolfman Jack to introduce Buster Brown on the 1973 movie about 1962 American Graffiti.
1: All right, baby. Here we go with another call out of the stations. Can you dig it? Answer the phone, dummy.
2: Pinky's Pizza.
1: Yeah, listen, you got any more of those secret agent spy scopes?
2: Hip parade on a stethoscope.
1: No, the secret agent spy scope, man. That pulls in the moon, the stars, the planets, and the satellites, and the spacemen.
2: You must have the wrong number, partner.
1: If you want to jitter jive, Buster Brown, Fannie Mae.

just coming off an extended early 60s R&B one-hit wonder set with a number 28 charting hit in May of 1960, Oop Oop Padoo, Part 2. That's Jessie Hill, an R&B and Louisiana blues singer and songwriter. The origins of Oop Oop Padoo were apparently created from a tune played by a local pianist who was known only as Big Four. And before that one, coming in at number 7 in May of 60, Let the Little Girl Dance. That's Billy Bland. Well, he's from Wilmington, North Carolina. Bland first sang professionally in 1947 in New York City with a group called The Bees. In 1960, Bland heard Titus Turner recording the song Let the Little Girl Dance in the studio and demonstrated how to sing it. The event was recorded and eventually released, becoming his only top 40 hit. In the 1980s, he ran a soul food restaurant in Harlem. Billy Bland died in 2017 at the age of 84. Hey, be sure to like and follow Dan Sweeney's One Hit Wonders page on Facebook and Instagram for all your One Hit Wonder trivia. Thanks for liking the pages. Moving forward, with a number 3 smash hit in November of 1960, You Talk Too Much. That's Joe Jones, an R&B singer, songwriter, and arranger who was born in New Orleans. Jones is also generally credited with discovering the Dixie Cups. He also worked extensively with B.B. King. He later moved into music publishing and worked tirelessly for the rights of fellow R&B acts. In 1973, Jones set up a company in Los Angeles making advertising jingles. He died in 2005 at the age of 79.

0: a number one smash hit. In November of 1960, Stay. That's Maurice Williams and the Zodiacs. Well, Maurice Williams was born and raised in Lancaster, South Carolina. Zodiacs were a doo-wop R&B vocal group from Nashville. Originally called the Royal Charms, the band changed its name to the Gladiolas in 1957 and the Excellos in 1958 before finally settling on the Zodiacs in 1959. At 1 minute 36 seconds, Stay is the shortest recording ever to reach number one in the Billboard Hot 100 chart in the United States. Later versions of Stay by the Four Seasons in 1963 and Jackson Browne in 1978 reached the top 20 in the U.S. Maurice Williams was inducted into the North Carolina Music Hall of Fame in 2010. You know, if you missed part of the show today, go to onehitwondersds.com to find out where the show is playing next. 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Charting at number 29 in July of 1961, You Can't Sit Down, Part 2. That's Philip Upchurch, a blues, jazz, and R&B guitarist and bassist from Chicago. Upchurch started his career working with the Cool Gents, the Dells, and the Spaniards before going on to work with Curtis Mayfield, Otis Rush, and Jimmy Reed. After his big hit, Phil worked as a guitarist and bassist with Michael Jackson, Quincy Jones, and George Benson, and many, many other high-profile artists. Well, here's Philip Upchurch in 1965 explaining how he got his first big break in music.
1: One of my first paying jobs was playing bass with Otis Rush. I got a call from him. He heard that, you know, that I was a pretty good player, and he needed a bass player. And I didn't have a bass at that time. And he asked me, could I start that night? I said, sure. And then I had to run out like a madman all over town to find a bass. But it was cool because the first week's salary, you know, covered the purchase of the bass.

number three smash hit in August of 1961. Last Night, that's the Marquees. Well, they formed in 1958 as a studio session band for Stax Records in Memphis, Tennessee. They served as the backing band on singles and albums by dozens of rock, R&B, and soul musician artists who recorded at the Stax Studios, including Otis Redding, Wilson Pickett, and many, many others. Some of the band members also began recording as Booker T and the MGs in 1962. In 2012, the Marquees briefly regrouped with a lineup consisting of mostly original members. And before that one, coming in at number two in July of 61, I Like It Like That, Part One. That was Chris Kenner, a New Orleans R&B singer and songwriter. His big hit was covered in 1965 by the Dave Clark Five. In 1968, Kenner was convicted of statutory rape of a minor and spent 3 years in a Louisiana prison. Chris Kenner died from a heart attack in 1976 at the young age of 46. Let's take a look at another early 60s R&B one-hit wonder. Coming in at number three in January of 62, I Know You Don't Love Me No More. It's Barbara George, an R&B singer and songwriter from New Orleans. Her big hit was later recorded by many other artists, including Freddie King, Paul Revere and the Raiders, and Ike and Tina Turner. George retired from the music industry by the early 80s. She passed away in 2009.

Gray. You Gotta Make a Fool of Somebody. Coming in at number 22 in June of 62, James Ray was a singer from Washington, D.C. Ray stood just 5 feet tall and first recorded as Little Jimmy Ray in the 50s. Ray died from a drug overdose soon after his chart success in 62. He was only 21 years old. Moving forward with more early 60s R&B one-hit wonders. Well, this one came in at number 7 in March of 62. What's Your Name? Don and Juan, an R&B vocal duo from Long Beach, New York, consisting of Don Trone and Sonny Johnson. Their hit, What's Your Name, was featured in the soundtrack of It Came From Hollywood in 1982 and was nominated for the Doo-Wop Hall of Fame in 2018. What?

0: That was a catchy little tune. I Love You. That's The Volumes. Coming in at number 22 in June of 62. Now, The Volumes were an R&B vocal group formed in 1960 in Detroit, Michigan. They faded away shortly after their only top 40 hit. Let's take a look at another early 60s R&B one-hit wonder interview. Coming in at number 20 in July of 62, I Need Your Lovin'. It's Don Gardner and Dee Dee Ford. Don Gardner was an R&B singer, songwriter, and drummer from Philadelphia. Well, Dee Dee Ford was a keyboardist and singer from Louisiana. Ford wrote the song, Let Me Down Easy, a hit for Betty LaVert in 1965, but soon retired from the music industry and died in 1972. Gardner became part of the management for the Clef Club of Jazz in Philadelphia in 1985 until he passed away in 2018. Well, here's Don Gardner in 2006 talking about how he evolved in music to survive and thrive.
1: When I first started out, I was singing jazz and blues. And as one thing led to another, the idea was to work to eat. So I would change and go to whatever the flow was. So I ended up in the rhythm and blues. But basically, I started off in jazz. I started off in gospel, really. But jazz was the thing I was doing in clubs and stuff, you know.
2: Oh,

A number five big smash hit, Party Lights. That's Claudette Clark, an R&B musician born in Mason, Georgia, but grew up in Philadelphia and began recording in 1958. She faded away by the mid-60s. Now we're coming down the stretch. Let's take a look at another early 60s R&B one-hit wonder. This one tracked at number 22 in September of 62, A Wonderful Dream. That's the Majors, a doo-wop group from Philadelphia, Pennsylvania. The vocal ensemble formed in 1961 and featured as its lead singer, Ricky Cordeau, who was noted for his prominent falsetto voice.

You broke my heart, 'cause I couldn't dance. You didn't even want me around. And now I'm back to let you know I can really shake 'em down.

charting at number 3 in October of 62. Do You Love Me? That's the Contours. They were one of the early R&B singing groups signed to Motown Records. Do You Love Me was prominently featured in the film Dirty Dancing. 1988, a reissue of Do You Love Me sent the song back to the Billboard Top 40 charts for 8 weeks, peaking at number 11. Well, that's going to do it for us today. I hope you enjoyed this look at early 60s R&B one-hit wonders. We close out with a number 20 charting hit, November 62, I Got a Woman. Part 1, that's Jimmy McGriff, an R&B and hard pop and soul jazz organist and organ trio bandleader from Germantown, Pennsylvania. He recorded an instrumental version of Ray Charles' hit, I've Got a Woman, that became a top 40 hit for him. McGriff retired from the music industry 1972 to start a horse farm in Connecticut. After that, he played periodically until he died in 2008 at the age of 72. Well, thanks for tuning in to this look at early 60s R&B one-hit wonders. We'll keep marching through the history of one-hit wonders next time. Until then, you have a great week.

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5: Welcome again to Acoustic Cafe. I'm your host, Rob Reinhardt, and this time new Rhiannon Giddens, Phoebe Bridgers, Billy Strings, a couple of interesting covers of songs by Wilco and W.C. 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
6: Can I? Do I want to do this? And I feel like I kind of grappled with that during COVID, and then this was just like, this is what I do. There's really no fallback at this point.
5: Now 15 years since launching out of New Albany, Indiana, the project of Matt Myers continues on. They have been through ups and downs, shifting personnel, life changes, all that make keeping a band on track, not to mention on the road and making a living, difficult. But they have survived, and Matt has been able to write the songs for a new album called Lordy. And this time, some cool co-writers joined in the process, including Howlmouth's Caleb Hickman, plus Iron & Wine's Sam Beam and MJ Lenderman, creating, to my ear, a very different-sounding Howlmouth album for their fifth go-round. We will speak with Matt and hear the whole band performing some songs from the new album when Houndmouth join us as our in-studio guests in a few minutes. First, let's start with the legend, Mavis Staples. This is a Frank Ocean cover from the last album called Sad and Beautiful World. I also wanted to mention that Mavis will be on the lineup for the 50th annual Ann Arbor Folk Festival coming up on January the 30th. It's also happening on January 29th with a different lineup. Lots of legends, lots of newcomers celebrating the 50th year of this festival that is a benefit for one of America's few remaining nonprofit music venues, The Arc. They just celebrated their 60th anniversary last year. At 87 years old now, here is Mavis Staples with Godspeed on Acoustic Cafe. I will.

0: silence in the ears, darkness of love. This love will keep.
1: A lot of people get love wrong. They think love is capturing or being captured. Like just forcing a fish into kissing a claw. Baiting someone into being yours. Love is the one with the claws. It is completely lawless. A feeling so supernatural. It looks like a lie.
2: His love will keep us through the blinding of the heart.

from the wildly uneven, but now released album from Phoebe Bridgers called Lost Weekend. That is Liberty Tree on Acoustic Cafe, a song written by not only Phoebe Bridgers, but also Christian Lee Hudson, who has made a bit of a side business working with Phoebe Bridgers and Boy Genius over the years. And before that, we started out with Mavis Staples' Godspeed from the last album, mostly covers, one new original song on the album Sad and Beautiful World. And Mavis Staples, one of the legends, performing at the 50th anniversary Ann Arbor Folk Festival, a benefit for the ARC, which is now better than 60 years on. And you can go to thearc.org to find out all about the festival, which goes for two nights in January, January 29th and January 30th, with lots of legends. Maybe we'll get to some of the others as we move through the program. Let's go to another legend or legendary name, but it's new music from the Womack sisters. These are nieces of Bobby Womack, but these are also the grandchildren of Sam Cooke. The new album, which is self-titled, is out now from the Womack sisters. I Am Your Season is the name of this on Acoustic Cafe.

couple of brand new songs, very much in retro style. Earlier this year, we had an in-studio visit with MT Jones. You can find that in the archive section of our website, MT Jones from Liverpool, who made a debut this year with a full-length album, which contains that, Changes Like the Weather. And of course, MT Jones, a big fan of the era, say 1958 to 1962, and in that case, the music of Sam Cooke, emulated there on Changes Like the Weather. Speaking of Sam Cooke, his granddaughters are now together in a band of their own called the Womack Sisters. And the Womack Sisters have a self-titled debut, which is out now. I Am Your Season is the song that we heard. And you know, the retro thing is all the rage now, but 15 years ago, it wasn't really that way. And when Fits and the Tantrums came along, people were rather surprised. At all of these retro sounds they hadn't heard in a long time, suddenly Fits and the Tantrums put it together, but in a definitely modern way. Plus, it didn't hurt to have Michael Fitzpatrick, Fitz, along with Noel Skaggs, fronting the band with their fabulous voices. We had him in the studio 15 years ago on that debut for this, live here at Acoustic Cafe.

0: really not retro, but people called it retro at the time. Fits in the Tantrums. Don't Gotta Work It Out, the name of the song, performed live here at Acoustic Cafe back in 2011. And ahead on the show, upcoming guest Margaret Glaspie, and this week's in-studio guests, the band Houndmouth.
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0: Next week on the show, our in-studio guest will be Margaret Glaspie. The well-respected songwriter from New York has a brand new album called I Am Both. We're going to hear all about that. But last year, she quietly released an album called The Golden Heart Protector. It was an EP, actually, and it was a collection of nifty covers with songs from Rufus Wainwright, CCR, Magnetic Fields, and this song from Wilco called Jesus, Etc. Each track on that EP also features a guest joining Margaret. In this case, it's Nora Jones, who has covered the song before herself. Her side project called Puss in Boots with friends Sasha Dobson and Catherine Popper recorded it for an album in 2014 called No Fools, No Fun. But here she is again, now with Margaret Glaspie, with another version of this Wilco song, which was originally on the Yankee Hotel Foxtrot album in 2001.

0: is Margaret Glasby, joined by Nora Jones from an EP of covers from last year called The Golden Heart Protector. Margaret Glasby will join us next week as our in-studio guest, talking about the brand new album produced by Joe Henry. It is called I Am Both. Well, here's a tip if you're starting a band. Be ready for anything. Internal strife, creative peaks and valleys, marriages, divorces, children. All of this has been part of the story of our guests today, the band called Houndmouth. Started in 2011 in Indiana, Matt Myers built a band with friends that made their debut in 2013 called From the Hills Below the City, which immediately found the band out touring the world and playing every major festival from Newport to Lollapalooza to Bonnaroo. Their second album contained the song Sedona, still a concert favorite. Well, this year, Houndmouth released their fifth album called Lordy. It's been 5 years since their last album, and to be honest, Matt Myers was having some difficulty pulling the set of songs together. So this time, he got a bit of help, working with producer Brett Cook, who brought in reinforcements. Sam Beam of Iron and Wine, MJ Lenderman, and Matt's bandmate Caleb Hickman all helped to land the plane for this one. We talked with Matt and heard the whole band run through some of the new tunes in this visit that we bring you this week with Houndmouth as our in-studio guest.
1: So in this kind of odd twist, we spoke last year, last May, at a corporate event in Indianapolis. And clearly, this album, Lordy, had not fully taken shape at that point. You did play one of the new songs, Heavy Eyes. You played it that day. But yeah, to be honest with you, you seemed kind of vague about the direction of what was happening at that point. What was it at that point, May of last year?
2: Yeah, it was, went in for 2 weeks, recorded the songs I had, and then, you know, like we had time before we really pressed to put out a new record. So it's like I kind of took my time after that, and still nothing seemed to be like really taking shape still. And eventually it was kind of a deadline thing too. It's like you have to get this going, so you like have to, I can't write and release stuff that I don't like really, you know, feel and whatever. So it's like you gotta like bear down and figure that out.
1: One of the things that I think you mentioned last year, and what has become clear since Lordy came out, you were having a tough time for a couple of years pulling songs together.
2: Yeah, for sure.
1: Like they just weren't, they weren't happening. And a two-year period of time is a fairly decent stretch.
2: Yeah.
1: I think the recording that you're talking about is the visit to Brad Cook, right? The producer?
2: Yeah.
1: Okay. So if memory serves, Brad Cook did the last album for Houndmouth, Good For You, but that was like 5 years ago, and came to you in your space.
2: Yeah.
1: This time you went to him.
2: Yeah.
1: Okay. So when you went there, what did you come with? Was it songs, song fragments, ideas?
2: Yeah, it was like I came with things that I felt good about but was ultimately unsure about, because I've always been so hands-on in crafting every little section of a song. And I realized that it's like, with the help of Brad, it's like a song can really just be anything, and it can just kind of exist, and it doesn't have to be this like grandiose kind of thing. And that's what helped me kind of lean into this recording process.

0: The song is Heavy Eyes. The original turns up on the new album, the fifth album, called Lordy. From our in-studio guest this week at Acoustic Cafe, the band Houndmouth, we are talking with Houndmouth's lead singer and songwriter, Matt Myers, about working with the producer, Brad Cook.
1: So Brad is a co-writer on several of these songs.
2: Yeah.
1: Producers are not often in that role. Sometimes they are. And then he also brought in others. So kind of creating a communal effort that you describe as people literally trying to pick me up. So these are people like Sam Beam, Iron and Wine, helped you with Lordy.
2: Mm-hmm.
1: MJ Lenderman, mm-hmm. Caleb Hickman, who joined us here today, helped out, and his wife, right?
2: Yeah.
1: I mean, you've worked with people before.
2: Yeah, I guess I've always felt like I was in charge, but it was also a communal effort. And now I finally get the keys to something, and it's like, I finally got this. I don't know exactly how to execute it. Mm-hmm. So just leaning on friends around that showed up and are very intentional. Like Brad's intention with bringing Sam in and MJ, he intentionally brought those people in to like show me that like this doesn't have to be that hard. You know, they'd sit on the couch and dictate what I was writing, and then they would kind of piece it together and be like, there's something here going on, you know, in your subconscious, and like, let's bring it out. And then they're very intelligent. It's like, let's edit and structure this.
1: Yeah.
2: Yeah.
1: Again, a different way to look at it. Like you're torturing yourself.
2: Totally. 100%.
1: I'm going to do every single note of this song, every lyric, every word.
2: Relinquishing control.

0: That is the title track to the new album called Lordy, from our in-studio guests on Acoustic Cafe this week, the band Houndmouth. That is Caleb Hickman on keyboards, Noah Donnie on drums, Zach Anderson playing the bass, and of course, on guitar and vocals, Matt Myers. We'll have more of our conversation with Matt and hear some more songs from the band Houndmouth in the second hour on Acoustic Cafe. 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And you can find me on the platform called Blue Sky, Radio Rob Reinhart on Blue Sky. Coming up, we have a heartfelt tribute to Billy String's mom from his new album. Also, a brand new song from Ken Pomeroy, Just One, and Bruce Coburn goes back to his roots.
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Bound to Rain is the name of the one new song that Ken Pomeroy has released on a covers EP called Tonight's News. We have been playing her various covers from Gillian Welch and Jackson Browne and Bob Welch, no relation to Gillian. We have been playing those recently, but that is the one original offering from Ken Pomeroy, who made her formal debut last year with a full-length album called Cruel Joke. Billy Strings now has 5 albums out in the world. So Much for Goodbyes is the latest one. We heard Remember to Cry, the entire album, inspired by a remembrance of his late mother. Bruce Coburn is remembering those who inspired him. Bruce is 81 years old at this point. A lot of people have inspired him over the years, but this goes back to the earliest days when Bruce took to the blues. The Blood of Others is the name of the forthcoming album, and here he is taking on a W.C. Handy classic called Yellow Dog Blues. Bruce Coburn on Acoustic Cafe. Mm-mm-mm.

0: Well, there we go. Bruce Cockburn in his early 50s and his early 80s. That is Bruce Cockburn live in our studios back in 1997 and the song called Pacing the Cage, which comes from an excellent album in 1996 called The Charity of Night. That was Bruce performing it live here at Acoustic Cafe that same year. And it is one of the finest songs and albums from later career, Bruce Cockburn. Bruce is 81 now, has a brand new album. It's all covers. It's called The Blood of Others. Going back to some of his earliest inspirations, we heard him covering the W.C. Handy classic, Yellow Dog Blues. Next hour on Acoustic Cafe, something interesting from the East Coast, singer and educator Faryi. Also, Rhiannon Giddens brings hope in the form of a brand new album. The late Todd Snyder and more with our in-studio guest this week, the band Houndmouth. Acoustic Cafe is made possible in part by the 50th Annual Ann Arbor Folk Festival, a fundraiser for the Ark.
1: He was living on a hondo, living on a hondo.
0: The festival happens Friday and Saturday, January 29th and 30th, 2027, at Hill Auditorium in Ann Arbor, Michigan. 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
4: We're starting the second hour of Acoustic Cafe now. I am Rob Reinhart, and we have more with our in-studio guests, the band Houndmouth out of Indiana, coming up in just a bit. We're going to start with an album that has just been released that was actually recorded 10 years ago during what became a national event in Canada, which was a final celebration of the life of the tragically hip's Gord Downie, who had been diagnosed with terminal brain cancer and assembled the band for one final cross-country tour. The CBC covered this each night. The tour ran from July 22nd to August the 20th of 2016. And then after it was over, Gord Downie passed away in early 2017. Well, those performances are now out on an album called Live, July 22nd to August 20th, 2016. And the band was putting 110% into those performances. If you are familiar with the Tragically Hip, you know that that means a hard rocking show. But there was this quieter moment, a song called Fiddler's Green. This is the Tragically Hip and the late Gord Downie on Acoustic Cafe.

Nice little album called The Singer in My Band from This Is Lorelei. We heard the instrumental, Nitro, and then Hey Sarah, It's Gonna Rain Forever. This Is Lorelei is actually musician Nate Amos. Nate Amos, by the way, second generation talent. Bob Amos is his dad, and he has a sister as well. The two of them perform as a bluegrass duo and perform on the album as well. Tragically Hip, recorded 10 years ago on the final tour that they did across Canada. That is now available. Some 30 performances from that cross-country trip for a month in the summer of 2016. We heard a song that goes back to 1991, Fiddler's Green, the late Gord Downie, and Tragically Hip. There is a new artist named Farhi Malik who is relatively new to recording. However, she has been teaching a lot. She went to the New England Conservatory of Music and then went on to get a master's degree at Berklee and is now teaching as a part of the faculty at Berklee College of Music. And now there is this. Now, she is considered a jazz vocalist. However, here, she has teamed up with the band called the Steel Drivers out of Nashville. That is the band from which Chris Stapleton launched his career. They are still around. Different but powerful lead singer. Prayer for the People. This is Farhi and the Steel Drivers on Acoustic Cafe. So

maybe not instantly identifiable as Kings of Leon, but in fact, that will be on the new album called Oh My Beloved, which will be out on November the 6th. It's a very different thing. They claim it is a rather emotional, heartfelt tribute to their family, a love letter to family. It's a family band. And they also produced this album. First time they have ever done that. Their 10th album, Oh My Beloved, which will have My Whole World. Faryee, before that, along with the Steel Drivers, doing Prayer for the People from singer and educator Faryee. Well, last hour we told you about Mavis Staples. Mavis Staples performing at the Ann Arbor Folk Festival on the second night, which is coming up January 29th and January 30th. Mavis will be there on the 30th. On the 29th, there is another legend. There are some great people who are going to be performing, including the Warren Treaty, Trampled by Turtles. But this guy, Richard Thompson, will be returning with a band to the Ann Arbor Folk Festival. You can find out all about that. Tickets are now on sale as of this week at thearc.org. This is a benefit for the nonprofit venue called The Arc. We have visited with Richard over the years several times. Let's play something from our archives. Richard Thompson, live here at Acoustic Cafe.

0: very long history. First with Fairport Convention when he was a teenager, then with his wife Linda Thompson as a duo for a long time, and then a solo career which has lasted decades. That is Richard Thompson live in our studios here with his classic 1952 Vincent Black Lightning. And Richard Thompson will be performing on Friday, January 29th, as part of the Ann Arbor Folk Festival, a benefit for the nonprofit venue called The Arc. You can find out all about that lineup on Friday and the lineup on Saturday by simply going to thearc.org. And ahead, Pete Yorn with an acoustic take, new Rhiannon Giddens, plus future and past country music from the late Todd Snyder.
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0: California's Pete Yorn has been in the game for a long, long time. In fact, Pete is doing a series of acoustic shows celebrating the 25th anniversary of his debut, Music for the Morning After. But Pete has continued to make many more records. His new one is called All the Beauty. You're hearing the full band version of the title track now. But in the spirit of the upcoming solo acoustic shows, he also just released this acoustic version of the song on Acoustic Cafe.

0: It is the title track to the new album, Hope is a Thing with Feathers. The song is Hope is the Thing with Feathers, and most of the lyrics are taken from an Emily Dickinson poem from 1891, as put to new music by the great Rhiannon Giddens. With an album that mixes brand new originals and then some traditional interpretations and then songs that are a mix of both right there. Hope is a Thing with Feathers. And before that, Pete Yorn, an acoustic version of All the Beauty, a brand new song, just popped out this fall as Pete Yorn celebrates 25 years since his debut. The singer and songwriter Todd Snyder passed away about a year ago at the age of 59. At the time, he was working on a new album. That album is going to be released posthumously. It's called My Second Rodeo, and it is going to come out on October the 9th, which will just be a couple of days before a big block party in Nashville, which is going to celebrate what would have been his 60th birthday and where they will unveil Todd Snyder Way in Nashville. This song, Todd described to his friends that he was working on the album with as what he hears as the future of country music, what country music will sound like 10 years from now. Let's see. This is Solid Gold Country from Todd Snyder on Acoustic Cafe.
1: 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Deep blue neon, Bud Light, light. Bud it to my left, Bud it to my right. Oh, honky tonk, Saturday night. Make

old-fashioned title-stopping country song. Good old-fashioned title-stopping smash hit chart-topping, a solid country gold. 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

0: Todd Snyder, looking back at the past. That was in 1996, live in our studios with his band called The Nervous Rex, doing a cover of the Charlie Daniels Band song, Long-Haired Country Boy. What Todd had claimed to be the sound of country in the future. Solid Gold Country before that. That is from the new album On the Way on October the 9th, which will be released posthumously. Of course, my second rodeo from the late Todd Snyder. And ahead on the program, we have more with our in-studio guests, the band Houndmouth. 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
0: You're listening to Acoustic Cafe. I'm Rob Reinhart. Let's get back to more of our visit with our guests this week, the band Houndmouth. They released their fifth album this year called Lordy, as we continue our discussion with the lead singer and songwriter, Matt Myers.
2: So, because of all of this that we've been talking about, the album is being referred to as Houndmouth's most intimate, which actually was my first thought on first listen. Something very different is going on here. But some of this, like this raw emotion, it really kind of came to the front here.
3: Yeah.
2: And I don't know if that's because you didn't overthink things or because you captured them as soon as you felt them.
3: Yeah, like two ways. Like the emotion came from like the writing. It's like when I'm writing it, I can't overthink it. I think I have something here. Let's piece it together.
2: Mm-hmm.
3: Very much, yeah.
2: Again, a new way to write.
3: Yeah.
2: Like the immediacy of that is, I guess it could be alternately terrifying and refreshing.
3: Very much, yeah. And then the recording dynamic was like just sitting real close to a mic and just goosing it bone dry. Like that's all you have is your guitar and the voice, and you just get real close and you lean into whatever artifacts are happening in the guitar. It's like mm-hmm. that can essentially be a song.
2: And that's what you were doing down in North Carolina with Brett,
3: yeah,
2: right?
3: Yeah.
2: It was really just guitar,
3: yeah.
2: voice.
3: Very much. And then we'd build it from there.
2: So did that take sort of repeated visits and
3: oh, for sure. Way longer than expected, but always like, and it's funny, it's like you go for 2 weeks and then you wait 6 months and then go for another 2 weeks and then eventually like, we gotta get this done.
2: Then the deadline comes
3: yeah,
2: in.
3: Yeah.
2: When the deadline started to loom.
3: Mm-hmm. I think we had six when the deadline started to loom.
2: Okay, so people should understand like when a deadline's looming and you have 16 songs, well, the deadline says you need to
3: right, and that's
2: knock this
3: never
2: down.
3: Been how I worked. It's always like whatever I write is going on the record. But it was crunch time, and we like hammered out a bunch of stuff. I think we got to like 14.
2: Oh,
3: pretty good for me.
2: But so some bonus tracks.
3: Yeah, come on.

0: Tiger Blood, the name of the song, the original you find on the new album, which is called Lordy. From our in-studio guests on Acoustic Cafe, the band Houndmouth.
1: This is a difficult question. I talk to songwriters all the time. Songwriters confront this all the time. In a period like we were talking about, where you have 2 years and things are just not gelling, there's this worry that can sneak up on people that maybe that's it. Maybe I don't have any ideas anymore.
2: Yeah. I also went through that during COVID. I was like, before we put Good For You out, I was like, do I want to do this? And I feel like I kind of grappled with that during COVID. Uh-huh. And then this was just like, this is what I do. There's really no fallback at this point. And I enjoyed doing it. But the crazy thing is, it's like you also, it's like classic, like writing qualm. You also don't enjoy writing.
1: Yeah, right. Yeah. Sure. It's torture.
2: Yeah, it is.
1: Self-inflicted torture.
2: Totally. And awesome. It's so trivial to complain about, you know, but it's like, yeah, it's a thing.
1: But some of these other things we talked about here, you know, you have found some new ways here. The next period where it's hard to pull an idea together, you've got a lot of new strategies to go with.
2: Very much.
1: And people.
2: Yeah, you lean on people. Yep, and don't beat myself up.
1: Wow, all these lessons all in one record.
2: Yeah. Yeah, I was a late bloomer. Got a plain white tee, bootcuts, lawn company. Written on the breast is an old

0: Never Gonna Die, another one from that new album, Lordy, as performed live in our studios by our guests this week, the band from New Albany, Indiana, Houndmouth. Houndmouth being Matt Myers on guitar and lead vocals, Caleb Hickman playing the keyboards, Zach Anderson playing the bass, and on drums, Noah Donnie. And you can find that new album, Lordy, on the Dual Tone Records label. 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And you can also find me on the platform called Blue Sky, Radio Rob Reinhart on Blue Sky. Be back in just a moment to wrap everything up here and tell you about next week. 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
1: He was living on a Hondo.
0: The festival happens Friday and Saturday, January 29th and 30th, 2027, at Hill Auditorium in Ann Arbor, Michigan. 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Thanks for listening this time on Acoustic Cafe. Many thanks again to our in-studio guests, the band Houndmouth, for dropping by for some of those new songs. Next week on the program, we are going to have new music from Beck and Beba Doobie, June McDoom making a debut, also some fun covers, and our in-studio guest next time will be Margaret Glasby. 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The club itself is better than 65 years old at this point. 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And Ed Magnus reminds you the election is just about a month away. Till next time, I'm your host, Rob Reinhart. 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

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And I'm Scott Muni, and I'm humbled to be on stage opening night at Carnegie Hall with Chicago.

0: Hi, this is Fred Migliori, and welcome to this week's edition of FM Odyssey. 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
0: And welcome to this week's edition of FM Odyssey. This is Fred Migliori. A rather long set to start off our program today, and that was Vehicle from the Ides of March, the title track of their album released in 1970. And then we heard One Fine Morning from the band Lighthouse, and that was the title track of their album. And we started out with Scott Muni from WNEW-FM in New York, introducing Chicago at Carnegie Hall. And they played there between April 5th and April 10th of 1971. And the four-album set called Chicago 4 came out of that. The theme for our program is just pretty much distraction. And I thought maybe we could all use a shot of self-confidence, a shot of, yeah, let's go. And we're going to start off with this one here from Rodney Crowell as our journey continues on FM Odyssey.

0: Thank you. Thank you very much.
1: Well, that kind of puts your head in the space, doesn't it? Just kind of wandering, meandering. You know, it's interesting. That, of course, was Santana, which maybe you didn't know. It was made in 1968 at Bill Graham's Fillmore West, and the song was called Treat. And that was a little over a year before they would get their first record contract. They didn't have an album out. They didn't have a label. And that's what Bill Graham heard. And finally, about 3 weeks after they performed at Woodstock in August of 1969 and stole the show, by the way, their first solo album came out, self-titled, on Columbia Records. So something maybe you didn't know. Before that, an old chestnut that we haven't heard in a long time from Blood, Sweat, and Tears, the first album, Child is Father to the Man. That was the one with Al Kooper, and he was kicked out of the band that he formed to make way for David Clayton Thomas, and that was the song Without Her. And before that, On the Border, Al Stewart and Peter White from Al's album Indian Summer, a live record. Then we heard Rodrigo and Gabriella from their album Area 56 and a song called 1111. And then Santiago from Lorena McKinnitt's album Live from Paris and Toronto. And we started off that set with Rodney Crowell from an album called The Outsider. I thought we could all use a little spark, a little shot of self-confidence there, and the song Move to Japan. Coming up, we've got some brand new music from the Strawberry Alarm Clock. That's right. First time since 1967, and a whole bunch of other things. So stick around. If you'd like to email me with your comments or requests, it's Fred at fmodyssey.com.

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4: 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This is Fred Migliori. Well, I have something interesting for you. The Strawberry Alarm Clock, remember them? They had the song Incense and Peppermints, and that was the name of their album that came out in 1967. And they got together, like recently, like just like now, at least five members of the original classic lineup from 1967, and they've got a new song out, and it's called Monster. Let's take a listen to it together, because I really like this, and I was kind of blown away thinking about, you know, the history or the lack of history in between Incense and Peppermints and all these years, decades, centuries later. I think you're going to enjoy this as our journey continues on FM Odyssey.

We all remember that song, right? Incense and Peppermints. That was the title track of the Strawberry Alarm Clock's debut album in 1967. And then we just heard a new song from them called Monster, just released. And that included five of the original classic lineup of that band in 1967. Isn't that wild? Well, I thought while we were doing that, this thought came to mind that there's another band, this isn't that recent, maybe 5 or 6 years ago, that decided to come out of dormancy themselves and make a new song, and that was The Zombies. You remember The Zombies, right? They did that great song, Time of the Season, and She's Not There, a whole bunch of hit songs. Well, this one is called Moving On, and it's from the album they did several years ago, as I mentioned, called Still Got That Hunger. And this is really good, too, as our listening party continues on FM Odyssey.

Two songs there from the Zombies, of course, you know that one, Time of the Season. That was from their second album called Odyssey and Oracle that was released in 1968. And before that, we heard a song from them that came out, I would say, probably about 5 or 6 years ago called Moving On from an album called Still Got That Hunger. And just some fun just listening to some of the gaps of these bands that all of a sudden after 50, 60 years of not making anything, come back and make a record like we just heard from them and also the Strawberry Alarm Clock, and it's just kind of mind-blowing. Well, let's get into the present. I want to play this song called White Horse. It's from Wolf Alice, and the name of the album is called The Clearing, and her buddy had been an acoustic duo for many, many years, and they just kind of continued to progress. And I thought you'd really like this because it kind of caught my ear when I heard it as our journey continues on FM Odyssey.

That was some more new music, this time from Larkin and Poe. They are sisters, Rebecca and Megan Lovell. And the song we listened to was called Mockingbird, and it's from their new album called Bloom. And before that, we heard White Horse from Wolf Alice from their album called The Clearing. And they're actually a London band, and Ellie Roswell and Joff Odie are the two that started the band many years ago as an acoustic duo. And as you can hear, things kind of went from there. Nice song. We have a lot more coming up, including some brand new music from Boss Skaggs. We'll hear that in just a minute or so. If you'd like to email me with your comments or requests, it's Fred at fmodyssey.com.

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Well, Boss Skaggs has a brand new album out. It's called Detour. It's his first new studio album in 7 years, and it's been recorded over the course of many years, and it's a really kind of, I don't know how you would explain this, but it's just got a lot of tender insight to it, very stripped down, and let's take a listen to this song. It's called I'll Be Long Gone. Some brand new music from Boss Skaggs on FM Odyssey.

That was Loggins and Messina with the song Fever Dream from Motherlode, and tore down Alaramba from Van Morrison's album Sense of Wonder, and The Look of Love from Sergio Mendes and Brazil 66 Beret from Jethro Tull's album Stand Up, The Modern Alchemist from Bloodwind Pig's album A Head Rings Out, and I Can't Get Started from Jamie Cullum from Pointless Nostalgic, and some new music from Boss Skaggs. The album is called Detour, and I'll Be Long Gone. Coming up in our next hour, some new music from Suzanne Vega. So stick around.

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4: And welcome back to FM Odyssey. This is Fred Migliori. Well, last weekend, Carol took me on an adventure out to Eastern Long Island in New York to visit a farm. And yes, there is certainly a fine line between the country, like when you go to upstate New York or in the mountains somewhere in the world, and going out to Eastern Long Island where it's very rural and it's kind of like country, except there's not really any mountains. Nonetheless, here are some songs that come to mind when I was on the hayride, even though there wasn't any hay. And there was a pig there also, and there were other animals. And we felt really bad for the pig because he was all by himself. And we wanted to take him home, but he was like 500 pounds. Anyway, I digress. Where were we? Oh, yes. 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
5: All the city kids, they had it better than us. They got to go have fun the minute school was done. They didn't ride the bus. All the city kids, they had brand new Schwinn's. Ours had rusty tires held together with pliers and some cotter pins.

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They had their own TVs. Had carpet on the stairs. They had beanbag chairs. They kept diaries.

That concludes our set of music that was inspired by a trip that Carol took me on to a farm on Eastern Long Island last week. And that was Country Comforts from Rod Stewart's second album called Gasoline Alley that was released in 1970. And that song was actually written by Bernie Taupin and Elton John. Before that, we heard Long-Haired Country Boy, I Couldn't Resist, from Charlie Daniels' album Fire on the Mountain, and Country Honk from the Rolling Stones album Let It Bleed, and Mackie's Farm from Bob Dylan's Bringing It All Back Home, Heart of the Country from Paul and Linda McCartney from the Ram album, and Farm in the Middle of Nowhere from Jackie DeShannon, and that's from an album called Power in the Blood, and Down on the Farm from the Doors, the Other Voices album, the one that came out after the death of Jim Morrison, and Going Up the Country from Canned Heat, from their album called Living Blues that was released, are you ready for this, in 1968. And we started out with Susan Werner from her album Hayseed and City Kids. Well, we have a little bit more time left in our program. Not a lot, but we're going to cover some more of the new Suzanne Vega album. If you'd like to email me with your comments or requests, it's Fred at fmodyssey.com.

Let's get back to the new album from Suzanne Vega called Flying with Angels, her first studio album in 11 years. And we're going to play two songs. This one's called Speaker's Corner. And we'll see where the set goes with her music as our journey continues on FM Odyssey.

comes from his typewriter. He is good to me, there's nothing he doesn't see, and he knows where I'd like to be.

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Mm-hmm. 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He never leaves any.

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Yeah, well, the fire.

Van Morrison, of course, with one of my favorite songs from his catalog, Ancient Highway. That's from Days Like These. Then we did a set of music from Suzanne Vega. We heard Luca, not Luba Al, but Luca from her album Solitude Standing. And then we heard Now I Am an Arsonist. She was a guest vocalist on Jonathan Coulton's album in 2011 called Artificial Heart. And then we heard two songs from her brand new studio album, the first one since 2014 called Flying with Angels. We heard Chambermaid and Speaker's Corner. Well, thank you, Steve Matteo and Al Basio in New York, Paul Porzio in D.C., Marshall Wright in Florida, and of course, all of you for listening. 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
4: Now, since the coolest Celts come from Canada, we present an hour of 100% Canadian Celtic with your host, Patricia Fraser.
5: All right, cut it out! When does this guy say the line?
4: You've got your Celt in a twist.
6: So, Patricia Fraser says, I'm taking the week off. And I said, but you are the host. And she said, yeah, still am. Producer boy. Now, actually, she's visiting her sister, and I hope they have a great time together. Anyway, you got me for the next hour with 100% Canadian Celtic. I'm Cal Cote, and this is Adriana Ciccone and Ellen Gibling. There's two Celtic names for you. And the Golden Goose, a fiddle and harp duet. And I always thought it was the goose that laid the golden egg, but could be mistaken.

It's election season, and there's one for the ballot box. Which side are you on? That's by Artists for Action. And before that, The Golden Goose by Adriana Ciccone and Ellen Gibling. They're from Halifax, or Kiputuk. That is its native name, and it means the Great Harbor. From the Madeline Islands in the St. Lawrence comes Vishton Connections. This is Expansion from Kelton A Twist.

0: Brass Gang Mutiny. They are a Toronto area band stuck on sea shanties. That was Holloway Joe. Before that, we heard Expansion by Vishton Connections. In 2002, Vishton faced an immeasurable loss, really, with the passing of co-founder Pascal LeBlanc. In response, bandmates Emmanuel LeBlanc and Pascal Muse launched this band, Vishton Connections, to keep her songwriting alive. I'm Cal Cote for the vacationing Patricia Fraser. She'll be back next week. This is Celt in a Twist.
1: My whole life I've been hanging around in the place I call my old town, drinking and singing by the light of the Vancouver moon. There's no sign left of any taverns or mills. Everyone's moved out into the hills. This place isn't getting cheaper and rent will be due soon. The old men in the bars have a lot to say about this city in the good old days, but at the end of the night I couldn't feel any more alone. I'm still just trying to figure out who I am.

Disco Set Car or Disco Square Dance from Sur la Meme Longue d'Onde or Same Wavelength. That one features Yves Lambert, formerly with La Boutine Souriante, and it's Melisande. Before that, Vancouver troubadour Pat Chesel from I Confess and My Own Town. And yeah, sometimes Vancouver can be lonely. It's a port city, after all. Here is Maz and Brick Chaud, or Hot Brick. Something that they say in Quebec about a highly attractive person. She's a hot brick.

From the album Chasse Galerie, The Enchanted Canoe, it's Maz and Brick Chaude, Hot Brick. This is Kilt in a Twist. I know.

100% Canadian Celtic Hour for you on Celt and a Twist this week. That was the McDades and Peggy O from their new album, Thread the Light. Before that, Lucy McNeil, we saw her on stage at the Scottish Highland Festival back in June. And I Know My Love. You can't have an all-Canadian Celtic Hour without the Mahones. Here's Shakespeare Road from Celt and a Twist.

Trevor here from Haggis X1. You've got your Celt in a Twist with Patricia Fraser.

Yeah, this is the place. Caledonia, that is Haggis X. One before that, the Mahones, Shakespeare Road, featuring Greg Keelor from Blue Rodeo. On Your Bike with the Real McKenzies next, and Black Agnes.

0: island of tranquility to soothe your soul and ease your troubled mind. 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
2: And we'll give today's Cosmic Celtic to Jay Knutson and his project Early Spirit and the album The Hollow Tree. It's called That's Right. But first, this thought to ponder from Theodore Roosevelt. In any moment of decision, the best thing you can do is the right thing. The next best thing is the wrong thing. And the worst thing you can do is nothing.

That's right. And that's all she wrote for this hour. We're produced and recorded through the facilities of Calcapari Communications. Patricia Fraser will be back with you next week. Thanks for joining me for an hour of 100% Canadian Celtic music. And do subscribe to our e-blast, which is at worldbeatinternational.com. 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Thanks to our subscribing stations. Thank you for listening to us. And do let us know if you are. You can reach us through social media. We heard from the Hollow Tree, which is in Stanley Park. On the way out, you come past Lost Lagoon. This is Lost Lake by The Fretless as our last play of the day. And it's from an album called Glasswing Birthday Cake.

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5: Every once in a blue moon, Seth Meyers will take a break from lampooning the doom and gloom and open his show with a segment called The Kind of Story We Need Right Now. This isn't one of his, but I believe it fits the brief. More than 20 countries spanning the width of the African continent are working in concert to plant a green belt to stop the encroaching spread of the Sahara along its southern edge. It's a remarkable project, not only in scope, but in global cooperation. Since the idea's inception, it has evolved from a single line of trees into a broad mosaic of green interventions, spanning 8,000 kilometers from Senegal to Djibouti, targeting specifically 11 countries in the Sahel region. What originally called for a belt of trees now combines them with grasslands, and this is the really cool part for African peoples, sustainable farming. No doubt the project faces challenges. Many of those seedlings die from drought. Funding is hard to come by and fought for. And speaking of fighting, regional conflicts and terrorism stymie efforts. But the goal remains to restore 100 million hectares of degraded land, sequestering 250 million tons of carbon dioxide, and create 10 million green jobs by 2030. If African nations can pull this off, you'll be able to see the line of defense against the desert from space. Though terraforming is the stuff of science fiction, there is precedent for this kind of initiative underway in China to keep the Gobi Desert in check. Their barrier will result in 100 billion trees and shrubs across its northern border. Started in 1978, the Chinese Green Belt should be completed by 2050 using solar-powered AI-driven robots. How's that for science fiction? Even if both projects meet with limited success, they represent the kind of story we need right now. With apologies to Seth. I'm Cal Coat, and speaking of the view from space, that's the title of our album cover of the week and the pre-release EP by Bombay Dub Orchestra, full out in January. It's basically seven versions of the same track, but I like this remix the best, by Trinidad and Tobago's Sheriff, his Port of Spain remix, from space, from World Beat Canada Radio.

0: yes. 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We must do that.
1: I'm a chef. More as a chef. Cause I walk up.
0: We must walk, we must brainstorm like we put people in talk in English. Set.

0: 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We today and the children of the future.
1: Superior Afrobeat featuring the former band leader for Fela Kuti, Della Socini. And that's Ogun Afrobeat and Benefit for All from Mukombo Presents Global Afrobeat Movement 3. Before that, Bombay Dub Orchestra started things off with View from Space. I hope you check out our album cover of the week at worldbeatinternational.com. 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My thanks to Daniel Rosenberg for this share. A Polish-Canadian fiddle-driven alt-folk band from Toronto, rooted in the traditional music of Poland, drawing on ritual songs, folk dance melodies, and polyphonic singing. Here is Polki from the album Mother Tongue. It's Ashe from World Beat Canada Radio, another debut just for you.

Next, we continue to dive deep into our Canadian talent pool with Kieran Alawalia from the album Comfort Food. Zamin Parr is on deck. My name is Cal Cote. 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

great to be here.

That is a road trip I've always wanted to try, which is the fabled Pan America Highway. It is Pan America from Soroche and their album Assessing Nostalgia from D.C. to Columbia, and some cumbia for you. Kieran Alawalia and Zamin Parr before that. New from Real World Records comes Sulaf with the album ABBA as traditional music textures from Sudan with lush retro modern soundscapes. 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

Your Touch of the Familiar takes us back to the 80s and the group M. Robin Scott was the principal behind that group, which brought us pop music. And he decided to do a Latin update featuring Vancouver's own Rumba Calzada. Here you go, pop music. 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

We get into some Asian avant-garde in the next half hour of World Beat Canada Radio from Psychobab and Takat, which is Endu Mokhtar's rhythm section. Death Nap, The Dance 2 is straight ahead. This is World Beat Canada Radio. 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

Morocco sending you some Gnawa love from Samir Langus. His new album features Miami Bloco on that track, Aicha. Turkish Psych comes back to The Pearl on Granville September 30th and Sabata 5 from Paris. And Asunsan is next from Sava Sava. This is World Beat Canada Radio. Thanks for keeping time with the beat of the world.

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0: I gotta admit, I'm a sucker for any song that ends with that note in that way. That's your Power Pop Palate Cleanser from Carlangas from Monte Rosa, Spain, and his new album Universal Parallelo, it's Familia SL, is one of the best. We'll take this home with just a little taste of music from Papua New Guinea, care of Matthias Kalele, but our last word we'll give to Winston Churchill, who said, "A good speech should be like a woman's skirt, long enough to cover the subject and short enough to create interest."
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0: This is your WRFA Rock and Roll Rundown for the week of Thursday, October 1st, 2026. On Thursday, the Wine Cellar is hosting its weekly open jam in Jamestown, and Campfire Junkie is playing the Busty Tap House. And on Friday, October 2nd, in Jamestown, it's the Beatlemaniacs tribute at the Reg Linnae Center for the Arts, and Bill Ward is giving a John Prine tribute at the Wine Cellar. Ion Sky Trio are at the Lakewood Rod and Gun Club. Matt Boland and Jack will be at Ellicottville Brewing on Chautauqua in Bemis Point. Jay Jambroni is playing Big Inlet Brewing in Mayville. Vinny and the Mudflaps are at the Warren American Legion in Warren, Pennsylvania. And Jess Royer is playing 5 and 20 Spiriton Brewing in Westfield. And that's a look at your Rock and Roll Rundown for Thursday, October 1st and Friday, October 2nd. 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
1: These are tough times, America. 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
0: And here's the Rock and Roll Rundown for Saturday, October 3rd, 2026. On Saturday in Jamestown, it's Crush at Wicked Warren's and Happy Days at the Celeron American Legion. Ion Sky are playing the Celeron.